Hey, everybody. Welcome. This is Wood Warblers Jazz Grass, the radio show. My name is Brian Oust, and I am your host for a two-hour sonic adventure that starts somewhere in the midst of bluegrass music, whether it's the traditional sounds of, you know, Bill Monroe or the more contemporary compositions such as The Shrouded Valley right there from Wes Corbett, who played the banjo with Casey Campbell on the mandolin, Chris Eldridge on guitar, Daryl Anger on the fiddle, and Paul Cowart on the bass. Their 2025 album is called Drift, and The Shrouded Valley starts off the bluegrass part of this week's Wood Warblers Jazz Grass show, eventually ending up on the other end of things in the universe of jazz. It's a winding, shape-shifting, slippery slope that gets us there each and every episode of Jazz Grass, which, of course, for those of you who've been following along at home, you know what I'm about to say next. And even if you haven't, every single time I do a show, there is some sort of theme or at least a binding concept behind how did I choose the songs you're going to hear this week on the program. It is Atmospherics Volume 4. And it just so happens that the weather outside of the Central Vermont Community Radio station, deep in the midst of the People's Republic of Vermont, along the Winooski River, at the base of the Granite Hills, between the Green Mountains to the west and the White Mountains to the east. Each and every week, it's a different one of these themes and ideas and binding concepts. And at the moment, it is very atmospheric outside. The kind of clouds have been building and roiling in all day long. It's been feeling like it was going to rain since kind of yesterday. And there is rain in the forecast. And I think that is exactly the perfect time to unveil an atmospheric edition of Wood Warblers Jazz Grass, with all the songs having something to do with our atmosphere and the weather in general. The Shrouded Valley right there. I got a lot of songs to play, as always. Not as many as some weeks. Some of these tunes this week are a little longer than other weeks. So there are 21 more of them, however, and I'm going to get right to it with an old classic redone by a band called Longview in 1999. They released their album High Lonesome. This one's called Windy Mountain.

from a collection called The Music of Bill Monroe from 1936 to 1994, who I'd like to thank Walkin' Will of the Show of Life for gifting to Wood Warblers Jazzgrass long ago so that I could have a proper foundation to draw from here on the program. That was Midnight on the Stormy Deep. Peter Rowan playing guitar and singing lead. Yes. Lamar Greer on the banjo, James Monroe on the bass, and Richard Green on the fiddle. This is from 1967, mind you. And Bill Monroe, of course, playing the mandolin and singing tenor right there for the Wood Warblers Jazzgrass Atmospherics Volume 4, having to do with the weather, just in general. It'll go from stormy to just cloudy to maybe even sunny. And we'll see how, you know, over the course of the show. But right now, it's just reflecting what's going on out the window. It's not exactly a storm yet, but it feels like there's one coming. From Blue Highway, off their 2011 album Sounds of Home, I played Storm. Jason Burleson on the banjo and guitar, mandolin, Wayne Taylor on the bass and singing, Rob Ikes playing the dobro and the lap steel, Tim Stafford on guitar, Sean Lane on the mandolin and guitar and fiddle and singing. And then before that, Dark Cloud Rising from John Weisberger, featuring Jeremy Garrett. Their 2014 album's called I've Been Mostly Awake. John Weisberger played the bass, Ned Lubarecki on the banjo, Jeremy Garrett on the fiddle, Andy Falco on the guitar, Jesse Brock on the mandolin. Started that with Windy Mountain, and I believe the first time I played that would have been a bunch of years ago, as rendered by the Lonesome Pine Ramblers, I think. Here played by Longview off their 1999 album, High Lonesome, featuring Marshall Wilborn on the bass, Dudley Connell on guitar and lead vocals, Joe Mullins on the banjo, Glenn Duncan singing baritone, and Don Rigsby playing the mandolin and singing tenor. Now then, these are the good old persons. In 1986, they released an album called Part of a Story. And it's true. Here in New England, at this moment, at some point or another, eventually, even if not in this moment, it's going to rain.

soon to be added to the Legend of Midstation Single Chairs lexicon of music. That's Appalachian Snow from a band called Brushfire Stankgrass. And I just sort of stumbled across them somewhere. I think I was just reading, you know, the posters of different bluegrass and summer festivals to see who's on those posters playing at all these different places and days. And I think that's how I figured out that this band Brushfire Stankgrass exists. In 2021, they released The Rich Cash. Ben and Will Saylor play banjo and guitar and take turns singing, I guess. Micah Thomas on the drums. Daniel Iannucci on the bass. I'm Brian Oust, your host for Wood Warblers Jazzgrass, Atmospherics Volume 4. Before that, Sunny Side of Life. And on another old tune, kind of somewhat modernized by a band called Front Range from 1993. Which seems so very old, but the Sunny Side of Life goes back to at least the 1950s or 40s or earlier. I'm not exactly sure. I think it's in the public domain. Bob Amos played guitar and sang lead. Mike Lance on the mandolin, tenor vocals. Ron Lynam on the banjo. And Bob Dick played acoustic bass. And then Storms of Life before that from the Expedition Show off of their eponymous release from 2011. The Expedition Show were Wayne Southard's on guitar, Kimberly Williams on, I think, fiddle and singing, Alex Hibbets on the mandolin, Blake Williams on the banjo, and Phil Ledbetter playing the dobro. Started that with, it's gonna rain sooner or later. Eventually, here in New England, it's usually sooner rather than later, but you never know anymore these days. It can be a crapshoot, really. If you're talking about the way it ought to be and the way it's become, good old person's part of a story released in 1986, and they were Sally Van Meter on the resonator guitar, baritone vocals, Missy Raines on the bass, Kathy Kallick on the guitar and singing lead, John Reichman on the mandolin and bass, and Paul Schlasky playing the fiddle. Now then, Chicken Wire Empire featuring Chris Castino is up next from their 2022 album Fresh Pickles. This one's called Red Sky, also a very atmospheric thing to happen when it does, and often usually kind of spooky. I, honestly, when I see the red sky, I think something's burning somewhere.

from way back around 1935 or thereabouts. That is the master, Django Reinhardt, on guitar from a compilation called The Very Best of His Early Recordings, Monsieur Guitar, and Clouds. A very atmospheric tune, if ever there was one. Django Reinhardt, as I said, playing the lead guitar with Stefan Grappelli on the violin, and Joseph Reinhardt, Pierre Ferret, both playing rhythm guitars. Luis Vola playing the bass. Here on the Wood Warblers Jazz Grass Atmospherics, Volume 4. Before that, Forecast from John Mylander off of his 2019 release of the same name. Forecast had Byron Lawrence playing drums and percussion, Royal Massat playing the bass of Billy Strings' band there, Jake Stargell on guitar, John Mylander playing fiddle, and a device called a kalimba. And then before that, Riding the Storm Out, Robert Hale with the Eighth Wonder Band, released Blue Haze back in 2020. Does anybody remember 2020? It was kind of a blue haze, or maybe a gray one. Robert Hale played the guitar and sang, Scott Vestal playing the banjo, Sean Lane on the fiddle, Chris Davis on the mandolin, and Missy Raines once again playing the bass. Started out with Red Sky from Chicken Wire Empire off their 2022 album Fresh Pickles, featuring guest Chris Castino on the guitar there, Jordan Kroger on the bass, and singing Ernest Brisbardis the Fourth on the fiddle, John Peake on the banjo, and singing Carter Schultz on mandolin, Star Moss on guitar, plus lots of guests. You can look it up if you like on their website. They would be Chicken Wire Empire, kind of a fun name. I'm Brian Oust. Glad to have you along. Hope it sounds good out there. I feel like it's sounding good in here. Moving right along, you may have guessed that we are now firmly and irrevocably into the jazz portion of things. And I got a number here that I've just been dying to play for you. And I've been looking for the right moment, waiting for this show to come along. This is Charlie Parker, the complete live performances on Savoy, featuring none other than Dizzy Gillespie himself. Dizzy Atmosphere, live at Carnegie Hall in 1947. Here we go.

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2: Welcome to the Electric Eclectic program. I'm your host, Kingman, and I play combinations of blues, jazz, and rock, as well as focusing on a particular genre. I like to change things up from week to week to keep the music interesting, with a goal of playing music our listening audience can appreciate. I play five or so songs in a row, then break in with song, artist, and album info. Because this is a music show, I like to keep the focus on the music and minimize talk. So I'll be playing all jazz for you today, picking an artist from each letter of the alphabet. So letter A will be represented by trumpeter Arturo Sandoval.

So we started off this jazz show with Arturo Sandoval doing Carabino from Flight to Freedom. Next came Bill Frisell doing The Vanguard from East West. Candy Dulfer came next doing Jazzed from Sexuality. Dave Brubeck doing his famous Take Five off the Ken Burns Jazz Collection. And finally, Eddie Daniels doing The Chant off of Nepenthe. So we got Freddie Hubbard, Gerald Albright, Hank Mobley, Jimmy McGriff, and Kenny Burrell with Grover Washington Jr. coming up. This is KYAQ 91.7 FM.

So that set of five started off with Freddie Hubbard doing Down Under off Essential Blue Note Collection, his Essential Blue Note Collection. Gerald Albright doing Who's Making Love from Sacks for Stacks. Hank Mobley doing The Breakdown from Roll Call. Jimmy McGriff doing Lock It Up off of The Worm. And finally, the last cut was Kenny Burrell and Grover Washington Jr. doing Asphalt Canyon Blues from Pure Cool. So I got Lee Ritenour, Max Roach, Norman Brown, Paul Chambers, and the RH Factor coming up. Again, this is KYQ 91.7 FM here in Newport, Oregon, community-sponsored radio.

So Lee Ritenour started that set of five, starting with Margarita off of his Captain Fingers release. Max Roach doing Man from South Africa off Percussion Bittersweet. Norman Brown doing Just Between Us from Very Best Of. Paul Chambers doing Stablemates from Chambers Music. Last cut was the RH Factor doing Hard Groove from an album of the same name. So I got Sonny Rollins, Thelonious Monk, the GRP All-Star Band, Walter Beasley and the Yellow Jackets coming up. Need to mention, this is KYAQ Siletz, 91.7 FM and streaming live at kyaq.org.

Let's see. Sonny Rollins did Tune Up off of his Best Of, Thelonious Monk with our good friend Mr. Coltrane, John Coltrane on sax at the Carnegie Hall doing Baya. GRP All-Star Band did Maiden Voyage off of an album of the name GRP All-Star Band. Walter Beasley doing Gale's Groove from Going Home. Finally, the last cut was the Yellow Jackets doing Top Secret off of Mirage à Toi. So this is Kingman every Saturday, 9 to 11, doing blues, jazz, and rock, combinations thereof, sometimes the specific genre for the entire 2 hours, as we did today. Every 9 to 11 every Saturday, repeating on Sunday from 6 to 8 in the evening. This is KYAQ, Community Radio for Oregon Coast. 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We would appreciate anything you could do. 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Thank you all, and we'll see you next Saturday.

Hi-ho, everybody. Hi-ho. It's your old pal Jack Norton here. Welcome to Jack Norton's Old Time Radio Show. Travel back in time with me for the next few minutes as I play some great old records from the 1920s, 30s, and 40s. Today, I'll be spinning vintage tunes about Coney Island owls, New Orleans vamps, and yodeling polkas, all at 78 revolutions per minute. So sit back, relax, grab yourself a cup of cheer, and escape into the forgotten sounds of yesteryear.

Well, hey, friends, that was Andy Kirk. I Lost My Gal from Memphis. And before that, we heard a great, great version of Domino. Well, you're tuned in to Jack Norton's Old Time Radio Show. I'm your faithful host, Jack Norton. I hope you've been having a great week. Let's get right at it. I've got some great old 78s pulled out for you today.

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He's wild as the world's famous Bosco. Now, Bosco ain't raw meat, but Roscoe's got him beat. He likes his roots, he likes his paint, he even marshals his hair. And if he saw a mouse, he'd jump right up on a chair. Oh, what I know about Roscoe, and oh, what he knows about me.

All right. Well, that was a request. We just heard Elsie Clark, Lovesick Blues. That's actually the first time that classic honky-tonk tune was recorded, way, way back, 1922. We did a little deep dive on Lovesick Blues, and somebody pointed out I forgot that once. I'm sorry. Anyhow, if you're taking note, jump back a few episodes. And I played Emmett Miller's version, and then Rex Griffin, and then Hank Williams. But before all of them, there was a gal named Elsie Clark who did that song, like I said, 1922. Before that, we heard Oh, What I Know About Roscoe by the New Dixie Demons, and kicking things off, the Sweet Violet Boys, The Man Who Comes Around. I just love that. Speaking of loving it, it is finally autumn. My favorite season. I hope you're doing well. I hope things have cooled down a little bit for you. And boy, I've traded in my lutefisk latte. It's a special thing I like to drink. I'm from Minnesota, and so I make a latte and I add some lutefisk in it. But today I'm breaking down and I'm having some pumpkin spice latte, which reminds me, how do you repair a broken jack-o'-lantern? You use a pumpkin patch.

All right. Well, you just heard a triple play by the Five Harmaniacs. I just love them. They kicked it off with Coney Island Washboard. Then we heard What Makes My Baby Cry, followed by their big hit, Sadie Green, The Vamp of New Orleans. They were a great, great kind of jug bandy jazz hokum group. And if you like their music, check out my YouTube channel. I've got a whole album of theirs that I digitized this past week. So give it a listen. Jack Norton's Old Time Fun is the name of the channel. And the name of this show is Jack Norton's Old Time Radio Show. If you want to learn more about the show, you can find me over at jacknortonmusic.com. And if you have a song or artist request, just email me, hello@jacknortonmusic.com. Coming up, I've got two great numbers. We're going to listen to I Ain't Got Nobody by the Coon Sanders Nighthawks. But before that, the wise old owl, Kay Kaiser.

0: Come on up here, wise old Sully Mason. Tell him about the owl, boy.
1: When we strolled
2: through the moonlight, you said, I love you. But the wise old owl in the old oak tree just says, who, who?

All right, well, we're back, and it is time for a letter from a listener. You know, our listeners have a lot of problems, and I have a lot of solutions through song. So if you yourself have a problem and you want me to solve it in song, well, just email me, hello@jacknortonmusic.com. hello@jacknortonmusic.com. The way this works is you got a problem, you write me an email, I pull out a 78 and answer your problem in song. So today's letter comes to us from a little old gal named Nell Crabapple from Swoonville, Vermont. I've been to Swoonville, Vermont. It is gorgeous, especially this time of year. Well, she writes, "Dear Jack, genius of the airwaves, this is Miss Nell Crabapple, and there is a boy named Dale at First Methodist who goes absolutely starry-eyed over yodeling." I don't think he's the only one. Now, most of us fellas really go starry-eyed over yodeling. Well, anyhow, back to the letter. "I have decided to learn it before the next ice cream social, even though every attempt at yodeling has sent my cat under the bed." Golly, Jack, how does a gal learn to yodel fast enough to impress a boy before she loses her voice or her neighbors lose their minds? Yours in warbling, lovesick desperation, Nell, determined to get this crabapple." Well, Nell, I love your determination. I think it's a great story. It's an inspiring, romantic story. And here's the thing. Speaking of inspiring, romantic stories, there was two gals named the Dezurek sisters. They came from a little old town called Royalton, Minnesota, and they really were in a pickle. They were like you. They wanted to yodel so bad. So they went out on their farm, and they started imitating their chickens. Well, eventually, after practicing for quite a while and a few jugs of moonshine, they rebranded themselves as the Cackle Sisters, and they became yodeling gals that could imitate a chicken all while yodeling. Let's listen to two of their songs for inspiration for you. I think you're going to like it a lot. Here we go, the Dezurek Sisters, a.k.a. the Cackle Sisters.

Once a big shot from the city heard him warble in the ditty, and a company was o-dee-dee-dee. Then he said, "Look here, my sonny, you can make a lot.

All right, well, we just heard the good old-fashioned hoedown by the Prairie Ramblers. Doesn't that sound fun? Wouldn't you like to be at a hoedown right now? Before that, two gals from Minnesota, the Dzurek Sisters, a.k.a. the Cackle Sisters. First, they did the Arizona Yodeler, and then we heard their great take on the guitar blues.

Oofta, what a great record. That is She's a Gorgeous Thing by Billy Barton. And before that, we heard Styx McGee and his buddies, their take on Drinkin' Line's Spody Odi Odi Odi Odi Odi Odi Odi. Oofta. You know, speaking of wine, that reminds me, do librarians like white wine? No, they like theirs well read. That's a good one.

Oh, friends, if you can believe it, we made it to the end of this here little show. I hope you had a fun time. I know I did. If you want to learn more about the show, you can find me over at jacknortonmusic.com. Again, the name of the show is Jack Norton's Old Time Radio Show. Share that with a friend. Help spread the good news. Speaking of good news, if the good Lord's willing and the crick don't rise, I will see you again right here, same time, same place next week. God bless.

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1: A partir del 21 de marzo, KYAQ comenzará a transmitir un noticiario diario en español. 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

How about that, everyone? Welcome to Paddling Out. We're checking out the radio waves, see what they wash up this week. And I'm Gale Force. We are 91.7 KYAQ Radio, community radio for Lincoln County. We just heard from Los Super 7, a great collaboration. Musicians that got together for that one, Joe Ely, Freddie Fender, and David Hidalgo, among others, from Los Lobos, with the song Rio de Tinapa. Looking at collaborations, we've got radio waves. They come awash all the time in different ways. So we're looking at different groups that collaborated, or you might call them a super group. Next one up is one from The Breeders, who was going to made up of some great musicians, including the Pixies' lead. So here we go.

Yeah, that was a nice one there. One of my favorites. That's a collaboration with Dwayne Allman and Boz Scaggs, Loan Me a Dime. And that's from the Dwayne Allman Anthology. We're listening to 91.7 here, KYAQ Radio. We're collaborating, finding super groups out there. We heard from the Breeders. Of course, Kim Deal from the Pixies leading that one. Up next is we're going to listen to The Best, a collaboration of Rick Emerson, Joe Walsh, John Entwistle, and Skunk Baxter, among others. They're going to be doing a live version of Ricky, Don't Lose That Number. Check it out.

Hey there, thanks for paddling out on 91.7 KYAQ Radio, community radio for Lincoln County. That was Oysterhead, Oz is Ever Floating. That's a good collaboration between Trey, Fish, Primus Guy, Claypool there, and then Stuart Copeland of Police. Really neat one. Prior to that, we heard Frog Wings, Hotlanta, and that is a bunch of the Allman Brother folks along with Edward McCain and some others there to make that one. Nice jam there. We also heard from Derek and the Dominoes, of course, a great super group. Why Does Love Got to Be So Sad? And a while back there, I forgot to mention, we had some Muddy Waters live, and that was just a great lineup with Johnny Winter, Pine Todd Perkins. That was off of a Muddy Waters Live album. More music on the way. Stick around, 91.7.

91.7 KYAQ paddling out. Great collaborations and supergroups we're listening to today. That was Audio Slave, their song Cochise. Of course, they're comprised of members of Soundgarden and Rage Against the Machine. We also heard from Them Crooked Vultures, Them Cooked, and that's John Paul Jones, Led Zeppelin, David Grohl, and others there for that super jam. And we also heard from Oysterhead there before that. I think we got time for one more, folks. We're going to hear some of The Firm. Thanks for listening. We'll see you next time.

All right, there we go. Paint the picture. Aaron Fraser, 2026 single, as well as the single It's a Shame. And we also heard Blue Shashiko from Lucy Park from the 2026 Thread 27 EP, as well as her tune Touch Controls from that same EP. So we kick this hour off with Paint the Picture. If you were here for the prior hour, you heard those other tunes as well. It's Rick Haggerty with Kickin' It Worldwide, featuring the coolest new tune drop highlights from early to mid-September 2026 and other related tunes and music, live music events as well. So let's go on to the next set. And I've got Harry Styles' Good Neighbors, Isna, and Elton John with Turnstile. How about that? Well, Harry Styles is an English singer, songwriter, and actor who first rose to fame as a member of the

global boy band One Direction. He released his self-titled debut solo album in 2017 featuring the hit Sign of the Times. His second album, Fine Line, in 2019 included the Grammy-winning smash Watermelon Sugar. Harry won Album of the Year at the Grammys for his third year, Harry's House 2022, anchored his third album, Harry's House, anchored by the record-breaking single As It Was. We're also going to hear from Izna, South Korean K-pop girl band formed through the Mnet reality survival show. And that's what's going on. What else did I want to tell you? Thank you so much for tuning in. And I'm doing some really interesting reading on the side, including expanding my show. I'm a global phenomena, but, we got to push ourselves to the next level, right? So we got to just keep growing, expanding, and challenging ourselves with enthusiasm and courage and all that. So I'm with you. If you're up for it, I am too. So thanks again for tuning in. Let's get right back to the music.

All right, does sound pretty good. Turnstile with Elton John. That was Seeing Stars. Must have been him on the piano as well, I'd imagine, right? I told you I saw an early Elton cover band. You know, first couple of albums, which was a thrill. Saw him with my brother Bill a few weeks back over the summer. Great stuff, great stuff. We also heard, so that's 2026 Never Enough Versions album. And we also heard Isna with Headache and Dumb Hot. That's from the 2026 Handle With Care EP. We heard Good Neighbors with a 2026 single, Superstar. And also Harry Styles with American Girls and Aperture. That was 2026 Kiss All The Time, Disco Occasionally album. I'm not sure if I had Superstar in there. I'll have to go back and check. But anyway, in our next set, I've got Jim James, My Morning Jacket, as well. So, spotlight is on Jim James, American singer, songwriter, and multi-instrumentalist, best known for his lead vocalist and guitar for the acclaimed rock band My Morning Jacket. Formed in late 1990s, the band has released numerous studio albums and grown into a celebrated rock and roll band known for blending roots rock, psychedelic sounds, and energetic live shows. He's a member of the supergroups Monsters of Folk and the New Basement Tapes. As a solo artist, he's released records like Regions of Light and Sound of God 2013, Wowed Out 2016, 2026 releases under ATO, exploring art pop, cosmic folk, and soulful psychedelia. Rick Haggerty here with Kickin' It Worldwide. Thanks so much for joining me. Hope you're enjoying the show so far. And I'll see if I can get that tune in there. Superstar Good Neighbors. Thanks for tuning in.

All right. What an ending. It was something. Sorry about that little interference in there. I think I fixed it. Anyway, that was Touch Me, I'm Going to Scream Part 2 from My Morning Jacket from the 2008 Evil Urges album. And, of course, that's the album that I'm Amazed came from by My Morning Jacket. And the singer is Jim James. We heard his brand new stuff from the 2026 Wowed Out album. We heard Lost Child. And we also heard Rewind It. And I got in there Superstar by Good Neighbors, a brand new single. So I was able to squeeze that in. We're going to go on to my last set of new music. And that is Elephant Stone, a Canadian indie neo-psychedelic rock band from Montreal, Quebec. Didn't notice that when I first put that in. I lived there for a year. What a great town. And that was formed in 2006 by singer-songwriter and sitarist. That was Rishi Deer. And Rishi Deer, I'm sorry. And the band blends Western psychedelic pop and rock with traditional Indian classical music. And Rishi Deer plays traditional instruments like sitar, dilruba, tabla, alongside standard rock instrumentation. Deer acts as the main creative force, recording, producing, engineering, and mixing much of the band's cinematic output out of his home studio, Sacred Sound. Rick Haggerty with Kicking It Worldwide. Let's get into this last set. Here we go.

All right, there we go. That was Elephantstone from their 2026 ASHA album, or A-S-H-A. And the tune was Parallel and Contrary Motion. I did have another one of their songs, but we just ran out of time. There is much more of Kicking It Worldwide coming right up, so please do stick around. Hope you enjoyed that that show of new music drops and new music events. I'll be right back with much more.

0: I'm Dr. Anthony Lizerwitz, and this is Climate Connections. In July, at a professional soccer game in New York City, athletes sweltered in above 90-degree weather, and smoke from Canadian wildfires filled the air. Even star player Trinity Rodman seemed to struggle in the conditions.
1: During halftime, she had to take an oxygen mask and was clearly exhausted.
0: Samantha Schmitz works with Moms Clean Air Force and the Environmental Defense Fund. She says Rodman is a pro athlete in peak shape, and her team has medical staff on hand ready to help out. But kids who play sports rarely have access to these resources, and their young bodies are at greater risk of heat-related illness or respiratory problems.
1: There's almost 5 million American kids that have asthma, so when they're dealing with both heat and wildfire smoke, it's just a terrible cocktail for their lungs, their hearts.
0: So as climate change causes more extreme weather, she says schools and youth leagues should have plans for canceling or modifying activities when conditions are hazardous. Moms Clean Air Force is also urging Congress to create heat and air quality safety guidance for youth sports. And Schmidt says parents can be important advocates, calling attention to the dangers their kids face and pushing for solutions to keep them safe. Climate Connections is produced by the Yale Center for Environmental Communication. To learn more about climate change, visit climateconnections.org.
2: Yeah, there's so many problems with summer, late summer sports, you know, in the heat and all these, episodes of dehydration, exhaustion, and even worse, right? So thank you, Yale Climate Connections. Let's go on to our enlightening quote. 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Quote, in life, there are fierce storms and dark nights. If we can persevere through the hard times, we will arrive at a new morning of immense happiness that outshines our past sufferings, no matter how deep those may have been. Unquote. Thank you, Daisaku Ikeda, and thank you for tuning in to Kicking It Worldwide. It's been a great time. I hope you've enjoyed it, and I hope you've enjoyed my show. Kicking It Worldwide is locatable on Facebook at facebook.com/RickHaggertyVictor. Haggerty spelled H-A-G-G-E-R-T-Y. I'm on Instagram at @KickingIt_Worldwide and Blue Sky as well. Hope to catch you right here next week for another stellar edition of Kicking It Worldwide. Well, I'm going to close it out with, my son Joey and I go back and forth on whose turn it is. I didn't hear anything from him this week, so I thought I'd surprise him with one that he used to always listen to when he was really small. We would play this for him when I was at a live studio. Twist and Shout by the Beatles from their 1963 Please Please Me remastered album. So again, have a fabulous week. Stay well. And if you're driving around, I hope you're getting out and, you know, doing things at the end of these, summer weeks. Just drive safely. I've mentioned it so many times. I drive the speed limit and I drive really safely. I save on gas and I'm being as safe as I can. So I hope you do as well. So take care. And hope to catch you next week. Here we go.

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The keynote speaker will be Amy Bowers Cordalis, a nationally recognized advocate for Indigenous rights, and Robert Kenta, tribal council member of the Confederated Tribes of Siletz Indians and a cultural leader and historian. For tickets and more information, go to www.viewthefuture.org.

Cecil from New York, and my granddad has a show on KYAQ called The Professional Portsitters Union. 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

The Newport Public Library has 4 Oregon State Parks day-use parking passes available for checkout. 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

0: Hello, I'm Cecil from New York, and my granddad has a show on KYAQ called The Professional Port Sitters Union. 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

all alone. Lord, no one cares while I'm living. 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

KYAQ is underwritten by Oceana Natural Food Co-op, serving Lincoln County since 1977. 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

0: Talk by the Palestinian oud musician Huda Asfour, performing in our Democracy Now! Studio. This is Democracy Now!, democracynow.org, the War and Peace Report. I'm Amy Goodman. On Friday, memorials were held to mark 25 years since the 9/11 attacks on the World Trade Center, the Pentagon, and Flight 93, which crashed in Shanksville, Pennsylvania. The attacks killed nearly 3,000 people. In New York, at a ceremony at Ground Zero, family members of the victims read the names of those killed. During the ceremony, one widow, Terry Strada, accused U.S. officials of concealing the role of Saudi Arabia in the 9/11 attacks. 15 of the 19 hijackers were Saudi citizens. Terry Strada's husband, Tom Strada, worked at Cantor Fitzgerald on the 104th floor of the North Tower. In a moment, Terry Strada will join us live. But first, let's turn to her remarks on Friday.
1: And my husband, Tom Strada, you are missed more with each year that passes. But how can it be 25 years and still we have no justice for the role that Saudi Arabia played in your murder? Yes, we finally made it into a court and have proved that the Kingdom of Saudi Arabia fomented a rancid culture of anti-American terrorism around the globe and then sent its agents to support the radical Islamist hijackers so they could attack you and all of our loved ones. But for 25 years, administration after administration, including leaders in front of us here today, chose to protect the Saudis instead of standing with the 9/11 families. They withheld evidence. They vetoed JASTA. They broke promises, both public and private. It has been one betrayal after another. President Trump can still change that. Tell the Saudis to stop lying. Tell them that if they want to be friends with the USA, they cannot continue to deny all of this, all of the pain, all of the destruction that we have all been suffering through. Vice President Vance, thank you for being here today. Please carry that message back. Stand with the families. Stand with the survivors. Stand with Americans. As my husband Tom would have said, that is always the right thing to do. God bless all of us. God bless America.
0: The words of 9/11 widow Terry Strada speaking Friday.

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1: While the production of my lowdown commentaries is high-tech, I confess that I'm antiquated. I still write each piece in longhand, applying my ballpoint to paper. This has caused bewildered glances from some who see me scribbling away in local coffee shops and bars. Recently, one fellow sidled up and whispered, "Watch out! If they see you doing this, they'll haul you off to the Smithsonian." But we handwriters might not be as obsolete as the key tappers assume. A fast-spreading grassroots movement is calling for schools to re-emphasize the value of writing and printing by hand instead of being wholly dependent on machines. Already, 24 states, as varied as Mississippi and California, now require public schools to teach cursive writing in 3rd through 5th grades. This squares with new understanding of how brains absorb information. While keyboards are faster, the slower, more tactile act of handwriting creates longer-lasting comprehension of letters and better retention of the thoughts they convey. Neuroscientists find that rote keystrokes on a computer require little mental engagement, while physically drawing out words and ideas takes coordination of multiple areas of the brain to focus memory, eyes, and fingers on creating a written product. Just writing this piece conjured up a fond remembrance of my early childhood, sitting on the floor of our home learning to draw the ABCs, both print and cursive, on those line practice pads. It was both an artistic exercise and the development of a foundational tool for a life of learning. This is Jim Hightower saying, yes, computer literacy is an indispensable element of today's childhood curriculum, but so is the richer development of human thinking through putting pen to paper. So let's do both.
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3: KYAQ would like to congratulate Daryl McKeel for his 90th win of the Point Puzzle. Now, here's this week's Point Puzzle. Good luck, Daryl.
4: It's time for the puzzle.
5: Last week, I asked you to send me something that you would find at school in 9 letters. It contains 3 overlapping 4-letter words that English has borrowed from a foreign language. 2 with no changes, and 1 requires replacing an E with an A. Well, the answer is cafeteria, which gives you cafe, fete, and aria. Our winner this week is Tracy Bacon, who listens to WUTC in Cleveland, Tennessee.

For the new puzzle, start with a common two-word phrase for an action that might involve flattery. Add a single letter, and you have two words describing my dinner tonight. So again, start with a common two-word phrase for an action that might involve flattery. Add a single letter, and you have two words describing my dinner tonight. When you have an answer, send your name, your answer, and the station which you hear the puzzle to puzzle@kpov.org. I'll select one winner from among any answers received by this Saturday.

0: This has been Pearl Stark with your Point Puzzle for the week of September 7th. The Point Puzzle is produced at KPOV, High Desert Community Radio.
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1: Now here's local and regional news, information, and weather brought to you by the KYAQ Community News Network. As many questions as answers floated around the Hatfield Marine Science Center this week as researchers drawn from thousands of miles pondered the perilous fate of the Pacific gray whale. The first-of-its-kind gathering Wednesday and Thursday was held as the iconic whales face plummeting numbers and challenges not seen since perhaps the days when they were hunted to near extinction in the late 19th century. There's virtually no chance of gray whales going extinct, said Josh Stewart, an ecologist at Oregon State University's Marine Mammal Institute. But a dramatic decline of more than 30% in recent decades, he added, puts the current gray whale population as far lower than anything we are used to. In addition to the many physical and environmental challenges facing the estimated 16,000 gray whales, who make one of the longest annual migrations of any mammal on Earth, many in attendance also spoke privately of worries that an anti-science bent of the Trump administration makes matters only worse. Some pointed to the reported 35% reduction in staff of NOAA, many of them senior researchers and scientists since Trump took office in 2025. Others noted that the administration has already tipped its hand, for instance, by ordering the decommissioning of a $368 million deep-sea observation system. That order, since partially reversed after congressional blowback, affected at least one array of data sensors off of Newport. It's basically just malice toward the environment, Mark Palmer, associate director of the Berkeley-based Earth Island Institute, told the Lincoln Chronicle. A lot of the folks here can't talk about that because they may have too much to lose, but it's certainly a reality many of them are dealing with. Any assessment of overall gray whale health starts with population counts and goes from there to increasingly more detailed information. Many noted that, yes, the total count is far below the 27,000 gray whales that populated the ocean waters from Mexico to the Arctic a decade ago. Complicating those counts is the difficulty of actually spotting individual whales and other census factors. Stephen Schwartz, co-director and senior scientist at the Gray Whale Research in Mexico program, has studied gray whales in their breeding lagoons in Baja California since 1977. About 15 years ago, he said, some 80 whale mothers with healthy calves were seen swimming in the lagoons, where gray whales historically spend their winter months before heading back toward feeding grounds in the Arctic. This year, by contrast, that number fell to just 8. That got our attention, he said. It was disturbing and unusual. One indicator of poor health among the general population is the increased number of strandings reported over the past 2 years, according to some presentations. Throughout the gray whale's entire range, strandings, often by emaciated animals, have been on the rise. At least 150 gray whales have washed up dead on the West Coast this year alone, according to NOAA's most recent data. Of those, 11 wash up in Oregon and 30 in Washington. In highlighting the origin of the whale's ongoing troubles, some researchers pointed to the disappearance of the Arctic sea ice, long considered pivotal to the animal's ability to fully stock up on food for the more than 10,000-mile round trip to Baja and back. When it comes to what lies ahead for Pacific gray whales, the session was not without a sense of optimism. Unlike blue whales, for instance, which rely almost exclusively on waterborne krill for food, grays can switch between a wide variety of prey, feeding on more than 90 different types of animals and organisms. Gray whales also are highly adaptive when it comes to feeding strategies. They can employ at least 5 different types of methods to consume food and may be anywhere from the water column to tiny shrimp, all but buried in the shallow sea floors of the Arctic. Their golden ticket to survival, however, may lie in their ability to find altogether new places to stop and feed along their migratory route. A major drawback of the whale's newfound strategy is that traveling into waters heavily populated by humans greatly increases the chances they will be struck and injured by passing ships. Of the documented deaths of gray whales in any given year, nearly 20% are associated with boat strikes. But if that's where the food is, researchers said, it's hardly surprising that the whales will head there to feed. John Kalambakidis, a senior research biologist and one of the founders of Cascadia Research Collective in Seattle, is also helping document the dramatic appearance of whales near Gray's Harbor on Washington's central coast. Of all the whales counted in the area last year, he told his audience, more than 100 were first-timers who had not previously been seen in the area. It's a telling detail, he said, and one that portends what may lie ahead if the gray whale is to survive. In describing the foreseeable future of the whales, he added, everything focuses on supplemental feeding grounds. The whale's past, presenters agreed, which includes surviving everything from the massive hunts of the late 1800s to more recent population declines, likely indicates they'll be around for years to come. Dana Timms, The Lincoln Chronicle. Oregon lawmakers agreed to spend an additional $1.25 million to increase the number of ballot drop boxes across the state. Secretary of State Tobias Reed requested emergency funds from state lawmakers to buy 20 more drop boxes and to pay election officials for what he expects will be more voters using ballot drop boxes rather than mailing their ballots this fall. Oregon election officials are encouraging voters to choose the drop box over the mailbox this election day. I told Oregonians I would use every tool available to ensure Oregon's election remains secure, accurate, and fair despite ongoing federal attacks, Oregon Secretary of State Tobias Reed said in a statement. Oregonians will have more secure locations to return their ballots this election and a tool to be confident that their vote was counted. Reed's efforts to increase the number of ballot boxes is tied to a concern that United States Postal Service changes resulted in slower processing of ballots. But the push for emergency funding started to feel more urgent in recent weeks as the very notion of mail-in voting in Oregon and across the nation has been caught in the middle of a legal battle. Oregon officials have said repeatedly they are confident that the November 3rd election will play out as usual. But Reed, a Democrat elected to office in 2024, has argued the additional funding will help. An additional $618,000 will pay for the new drop boxes. $154,000 will go toward ballot tracks, an opt-in option for voters to be able to track the status of their ballot. And $480,000 is earmarked for counties to send updated voter notification cards to inactive voters in an attempt to update the voter list and clear out any inactive voters. Across the nation, Trump's executive order targeting vote by mail would allow the Postal Service to decide which voters can receive a ballot if states agree to comply by sharing their records with the Postal Service. That order has sparked confusion. The Trump administration has asked the Supreme Court to weigh in before the midterm elections, which are less than 2 months away. Oregon voters have been voting by mail since the 1990s. Lauren Drake, Oregon Public Broadcasting. 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
3: In the wake of the largest federal cuts to SNAP in history, food assistance sites across Oregon are reporting more people who have never needed to visit a food bank are becoming regulars. According to Feeding America, 1 in 7 people and 1 in 6 kids now face food insecurity in Oregon. Nate Larson is with Snowcap Community Services, which runs an emergency food pantry in Portland. He says the pantry is serving about 2,000 more people per month than they did a year ago.
4: People are getting kind of broadsided on all fronts here. Gas is more expensive. Bills are more expensive. Food is more expensive. It's very common now to hear somebody say that I never thought I would have to come to a food bank, but here I am.
3: SNAP is the nation's largest anti-hunger program, and according to the Center on Budget and Policy Priorities, 70% of the people receiving SNAP benefits are older adults, disabled, or children. The Trump administration says cuts to the program through last year's tax and policy bill were needed to reduce federal spending and curb waste. Key changes include new eligibility requirements. Kirsten Wageman, also with SNOCAP, has been working in food pantries for 25 years. She calls the rise in need staggering. Adding cuts to SNAP are a major driver.
5: Even folks that are working one or more jobs, even if they've received SNAP assistance in the past, it's gone almost to nothing, even for larger families.
3: September is Hunger Action Month, and Larson encourages Oregonians to support their local food pantries with donations of food, clothing, or time volunteering. He says he's grateful for the support his pantry receives from neighbors. I'm Isabel Charlet, Oregon News Service. 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
1: Now, here's the extended weather forecast for the Central Lincoln Coast for Monday, September 14th. Patchy fog this morning, otherwise mostly cloudy, gradually becoming sunny with a high near 66 and a light north wind 5 to 10 miles per hour. Increasing clouds this evening with a low around 52. On Tuesday, partly sunny with a high near 65 and overnight low of 52. On Wednesday, sunny with a high of 72 with a north-northeast wind 8 to 13. Mostly clear Wednesday night with a low around 56 and breezy. On Thursday, sunny and a high near 71, a low of 55. On Friday, partly sunny with a high near 67. On Saturday, patchy fog, otherwise partly sunny with a high near 66. And on Sunday, mostly sunny with a high near 67 degrees. And that's the news from KYAQ, Lincoln County's only community radio station.
6: The Public News Service Monday afternoon update. I'm Mike Clifford. It could happen as early as this week. Leaders of the Kennedy Center for the Performing Arts, installed by President Donald Trump, say the center is now on the brink of bankruptcy. According to documents obtained by the Washington Post, they argue putting Trump's name on its facade and thus ensuring his fundraising efforts may be the only way to avoid imminent and certain fiscal collapse. And the National Weather Service said the hardest hit areas this weekend appeared to be northern New Jersey and parts of New York's Westchester County. NBC News notes flash flooding from heavy rains prompted road closures, water rescues, and commuter rail problems across the tri-state area on Sunday. Meantime, farmers and small ag advocates are finding ways to manage a season that so far bore little fruit.
7: Losses of apples, cherries, peaches, nectarines, and apricots in the mid-Atlantic due to this year's cold snap range anywhere from 70 to 100%. As greenhouse gas emissions continue to fuel climate change, experts fear that this year's harvest is a harbinger of things to come. Ben Wenk, with Three Springs Fruit Farm, remembers how a catastrophic freeze in April left the flower petals on his trees looking singed. Speaking at a Silver Spring farmer's market, he said the farm lost 95% of its stone fruit.
8: We've seen climate change manifesting itself in a variety of ways. This is the first time that the changing climate has resulted in a catastrophic frost injury of this magnitude and this scope. There's nobody alive who's seen anything like this.
7: Wenk adds he's studying how best to build a more resilient orchard. I'm Simone Perez.
6: Next, Illinois is seeing a major expansion of renewable energy alongside a power struggle over who gets to call the shots. Now communities are being asked to consider how to make that growth work for them.
9: The state has more than 13,000 megawatts of installed wind and solar capacity combined, and this summer, regulators approved another 1,500 of new renewable projects. Jeff Risley with Renewable Energy Farmers of America says communities that are skeptical should look beyond whether they can stop a project and consider what they can gain through what he calls a community benefit agreement,
10: which is essentially a contract between the community and the developer to deliver benefits beyond just the taxes that they're paying.
9: I'm Judith Ruiz Branch reporting.
6: And starting Friday, the Trump administration's new rules on public charge go into effect. Adriana Cadena with the nonprofit Protecting Immigrant Families Coalition says a wide range of programs can be counted against an immigrant, including Medicaid, CHIP, SNAP, or Section 8 housing assistance.
11: This new public charge policy is intended to force families to choose between applying for a green card, even now or in the future, or accessing basic needs like food, rent, and healthcare.
6: The public charge is used to determine how much an applicant might need public assistance. The change overturns Biden-era policy that limited this rule to federal cash assistance or long-term institutionalization. This is Public News Service.
12: Alaska faces questions from children's advocates about how it will use its share of the $17 billion settlement with the social media company Meta.
13: Alaska could receive up to $23 million over a decade as part of the deal. Most states are using their share for youth mental health programs, crisis hotlines, and school initiatives. Alaska Children's Trust President Trevor Storrs says the lack of youth mental health programs presents a grave concern given Alaska's teen suicide numbers and social media's youth mental health.
14: We have 6 times higher rate of teen suicide and or attempted suicide compared to the rest of the nation. That's just one indicator that we're seeing how our kids are struggling.
13: In a press release, Alaska's Attorney General Corey Mills says as a mom, she's incredibly relieved the settlement installs safeguards around kids and social media. I'm Mark Moran.
12: And extreme heat represents an urgent workplace safety hazard in Midwestern states like Michigan, but competing measures in the Congress have blocked a solution.
15: The Occupational Safety and Health Administration, or OSHA, proposed a rule requiring that employers provide water, rest breaks, and cooling for workers. But it's since stalled, and legislation has been introduced to prevent OSHA from enforcing the rule. Nicole Hernandez-Hammer with Service Employees International Union says hotter outdoor temperatures aren't

0: of New York public lands. However, the fund expired in 2025, with more than $35 billion in repairs still needed nationwide. Michael Oates with the Hudson Valley Economic Development Council says national parks are important to the local economy.
1: There's over 400,000 visitors that come to that part of the Hudson Valley, supporting close to 200 jobs. And these sites are a critical component to keep people staying in the valley, spending money at restaurants, hotels, and shops.
0: Data show New York still needs another $1 billion to clear the rest of its repairs from the federal backlog. Bills in both chambers of Congress to reauthorize the Legacy Restoration Fund have widespread bipartisan support, but there are divisions on what specifically the money should be spent on. I'm Edwin J. Vieira.
2: Between 2020 and 2025, the Legacy Restoration Fund helped fund more than 1,000 repairs. This is Mike Clifford. Thank you for starting your week with Public News Service. 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
3: It's Thursday, September 10, 2026.
4: This jump comes after another wave of attacks in the Middle East.
5: Oil jumps to over $100 a barrel and is likely to go much higher. The Super El Nino is increasing sea levels and damage along California's coast. Plus,
6: these are documents that show what the city knew about the toxic air around Ground Zero, when they knew it, and how they acted to limit liability.
5: New York City Mayor Mamdani releases 9/11 documents revealing dangerously toxic air.
3: All of those dangerous toxins and more straight ahead from bradblog.com. I'm Brad Friedman.
5: And I'm Desi Doyen.
3: Stand by for 6 minutes of independent green news, politics, analysis, and snarky comment.
7: For gasoline, we'll get them below $2 a gallon.
8: But not until after the midterm.
7: I think it's going to take a little bit longer than the midterm.
8: And Mr. President,
3: yeah, I think it's going to take a lot longer. This is your Green News Report. Okay, Desi Doyen, as long as we are waiting any second for gas to drop to below $2 a gallon, what do you got for us in the meantime?
5: Well, as you've noted, more economic pain is in store for Americans as global benchmark oil prices surged past $100 a barrel again for the first time since July amid escalating attacks on oil infrastructure in Donald Trump's war against Iran. According to an analysis by Brown University, over the last 6 months, Trump's war has collectively cost U.S. consumers $100 billion just in higher energy prices alone, increasing by $1 million every 2 minutes. Goldman Sachs projects that global oil prices could hit $120 a barrel or more, ratcheting up economic pressure on consumers, farmers, and businesses.
3: So this six-minute report is going to cost Americans $3 million.
5: This week marks the 25th anniversary of the September 11th terrorist attacks in New York, Washington, D.C., and Pennsylvania.
6: The devastating truth is that the suffering did not end once the smoke cleared and the dust settled.
5: New York City Mayor Zohran Mamdani has released tens of thousands of withheld documents on air quality at the Ground Zero World Trade Center site. The documents show that while the Bush administration, EPA, and the city said that the air was safe, city leaders under then-Mayor Rudy Giuliani knew it was not safe, that workers and residents were being exposed to dangerous toxins, and then the city tried to limit legal liability. At a press conference on Tuesday, comedian Jon Stewart, an advocate for 9/11 survivors, joined Mayor Mamdani.
9: Everyone knew. And now it's very clear that the city knew as well. And rather than take the steps to ameliorate the damage that that would cause to its citizens and to the people that were down there, they instead covered it up to get back to business as usual.
5: In the years since, more people have died from their toxic exposure to that air than were killed in the actual terror attack.
3: Really?
5: The documents will assist survivors via the 9/11 World Trade Center Health Program. In other news, Hawaii is facing a long road to recovery after Hurricane Lowell left extensive damage as it swiped by the western end of the islands, knocking out power to most of Kauai and generating the state's first ever tornado. Scientists warn that the brewing El Nino in the Pacific is raising sea levels along the California coast by as much as a foot.

0: increasing the risk of coastal erosion, flooding, and infrastructure damage. In Long Beach, higher sea levels plus powerful waves from Tropical Storm Marie seriously damaged a seawall and Amtrak's coastal rail line, shutting down service in San Diego. More than 60 homes damaged in Long Beach and Malibu, many beyond repair. The city of Malibu declared an emergency after coastal erosion opened up a massive sinkhole at the beachfront home of Nicolas Cage.
1: And note, that's a tropical storm in Southern California, where we don't get tropical storms.
0: We didn't used to. The Trump administration has quietly proposed giving a small piece of Yellowstone National Park to a private developer to build his own park entrance, alarming conservationists and former federal officials who say that the crown jewel of the nation's park system must remain off limits to development. And finally, the Trump EPA is taking another sledgehammer to the Clean Water Act for the benefit of industrial polluters and developers, moving to strip federal pollution protections from more than 90% of U.S. streams and wetlands that feed into the nation's drinking water.
1: What were we thinking? For much more on all of these stories and the ones we couldn't get to today, check out our website at greennews.bradblog.com. Find, follow, and share us planet-wide on the social medias, especially Blue Sky at Green News Report. I'm Brad Friedman.
0: And I'm Desi Doyen.
1: And this has been your Green News Report.
2: 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Using social media, Elon Musk and his America Pact are promoting VoteSafe.org as a voter registration information site similar to nonpartisan Vote.gov, but its actual purpose may be to vacuum up voter data instead. Reports about VoteSafe.org began surfacing in early September as America Pact began advertising on Facebook and Musk's X platform. The page states, "We provide you with the information you need to vote with confidence. Sign up for election reminders and get help with voter registration and voting by mail," unquote. The site's privacy statement says it collects your personal information for communication and marketing purposes and that it may share your data with business partners for targeted marketing purposes. It does give voters an opportunity to opt out. Musk ran a data collection scheme in 2024, offering a $47 bounty to voters who referred unregistered citizens who later became registered voters. Similar to VoteSafe.org, users willingly allowed their data to be shared. Could Musk face consequences for the latest scheme? It's not likely. President Trump has left the Federal Election Commission, tasked with policing super PACs, with only 2 of 6 commissioners and no quorum or rulemaking power. We have more on Musk's past schemes and links to legitimate voter registration information sites at AmericanDemocracyMinute.org. I'm Brian Beal.
3: I'm Dr. Anthony Lizerwitz, and this is Climate Connections. In Beaufort, Carolina Beach, and other coastal towns in North Carolina, residents increasingly face flooding, even without rain in sight.
4: Our tides and our normal changes in ocean water levels are now happening on top of higher average sea levels. And that water level is too much for the infrastructure. And so you get roads that are inundated, stormwater drainage systems that don't function anymore.
3: Miyuki Hino of the University of North Carolina at Chapel Hill says flooded roads force people to miss work and school.
4: People skip their doctor's appointments and other types of critical errands because the roads are cut off. This might not seem like a big deal, but when this type of flooding is happening 50, 60, even 100 days a year in some of the places that we study, that really adds up.
3: To track the problem, Hino's team has been installing sensors and cameras in strategic places and sharing the data in real time with residents,
4: so that they can figure out if they can get home or if they need to reroute or wait out a couple hours and see if the floodwaters go down.
3: Researchers are also using the data to model water pumps, seawalls, and other solutions that communities can implement to help residents stay safe long term. Climate Connections is produced by the Yale Center for Environmental Communication. To learn more about climate change, visit climateconnections.org.

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That's Oceana Natural Foods Co-op, 541-265-8285.

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0: September 12, 2026. On Thursday, in the New Republic, conservative Judge J. Michael Luttig published a dire warning to the Republican Party and to all Americans. In the piece, Luttig outlined how Republicans could refuse to seat elected Democrats in January after a Democratic victory in the 2026 midterm elections of November. The coming crisis, the piece says, would be the final battle for America's democracy. Luttig spelled out that Trump is fighting a war against America's democracy. While the refusal of Vice President Mike Pence to assist his power grab made it fail in January 2021, Luttig notes, today Trump and his Republican congressional allies are more determined than ever to take over the country. Luttig focuses on the ability of House Speaker Mike Johnson, a Republican of Louisiana, to prevent the recognition of duly elected Democratic representatives on January 3rd. Johnson has the power, Luttig says, to remove the current House clerk, Kevin McCumber, and replace him temporarily with a MAGA loyalist who will refuse to list Democrats on the roll of those elected to the 120th Congress. In this scenario, once Democrats are eliminated, they will have to get a federal court to order the temporary clerk to list their names. If a court does so, another crisis point will arrive if the clerk simply refuses to obey the order. Then it's possible the courts will stay out of the fight until the 120th Congress formally convenes and the Republicans vote not to seat the Democrats. That vote would be reviewable by the courts, including the Supreme Court. But that review would take weeks, if not months, paralyzing the United States and leaving the country helplessly vulnerable to all the world's evil, as it would have been in January 2021 had Mike Pence not thwarted Donald Trump's plan to overturn the 2020 presidential election. And at that point, how would the current Supreme Court answer the question? Is the United States of America a democracy in which we, the people, elect our representatives to the Congress and to the presidency, or is it not? As if to illustrate Luttig's warning, House Speaker Johnson told attendees at Trump's convention in Dallas on Thursday, "We cannot and will not allow them to take the majority in Congress. We're not going to do it." Trump's attempt to use the United States Postal Service to screen mail-in voting has recently had a test run. Yesterday, Jim Saxa of Democracy Docket picked up a story from Jeff Berlew of the Tallahassee Democrat to report that the United States Postal Service rejected mailed ballots from Leon County in Florida because the words "return service requested" were only 0.236 inches from the election office's return address. They were supposed to be a full quarter inch apart. So, the delivery of those mail-in ballots came down to a federal complaint about a spacing issue of 14 thousandths of an inch. It's ridiculous, Supervisor of Elections Mark Early told Berlew. But, as Saxa notes, the rejection of ballots for such a petty flaw shows what will likely happen if the Supreme Court lifts the injunction blocking the Postal Service from implementing the new rules it has put in place since Trump ordered such interference in a March executive order. On Thursday, September 10th, Nick Corasaniti of the New York Times reported that the Department of Justice, or DOJ, under Trump, has sent threatening letters to at least 30 top election officials in the states, warning that those officials are currently under investigation and are subject to ongoing litigation, and so must not destroy any records relating to the 2024 election. As Corasaniti notes, the administration has sued 30 states for their voter lists and has lost 23 of the cases and won none. Trump has claimed to be the victim of voter fraud since the 2016 primaries, but has never produced any proof of his claims. In July, Harmeet Dhillon, who heads the Civil Rights Division in the DOJ, threatened state election officials with criminal prosecution if any non-citizens cast a ballot in their state, although it is already illegal for non-citizens to vote. And Secretary of Homeland Security Mark Wayne Mullen threatened election officials with criminal prosecution if they did not put Trump's election changes into effect. Election officials already follow the laws about retaining documents, so the letters seem to be about threatening them. Nevada Secretary of State Francisco Aguilar, a Democrat, told Cora Sunniti, "It's the constant flood the zone of harassment and intimidation and threats of legal action, hoping we'd fold at some point. But," he added, "we're going to continue to follow the law and do what's in the best interest of our voters." And what of the MAGA Republicans Trump would like to see in Congress? Liz Goodwin of The Washington Post reported yesterday that 25-year-old Stephen Wojtek, a top campaign staffer for Senator John Husted, a Republican of Ohio, has recently cultivated a public playlist of songs celebrating the former country of Rhodesia, in which a white minority ruled over a black majority, captioning it, "Homesick for a place that no longer exists." Rhodesia is a rallying cry for white supremacists who deplore the change that created Zimbabwe. Wojtek also appears to be a historical reenactor who appears to have both worn Nazi uniforms and used a photo of Nazi soldiers as his Facebook profile picture. Ohio Governor Mike DeWine appointed Husted to the Senate to replace J.D. Vance after Vance was elected to the vice presidency, and Husted is now locked in a battle for that seat with former Senator Sherrod Brown, a Democrat known for his defense of labor. A statement for Husted said that while Wojtek denies negative intent, the campaign was parting ways with him. As Goodwin notes, growing numbers of younger Republicans have been expressing support for white nationalism and the Nazis. Indeed, in his warning, Luttig did not single out Democrats to protect democracy. As he noted in a piece on his Substack in August, plenty of people are already fighting. He called out Republicans. There was a time not long ago when virtually every member of Congress could be expected to commit to the peaceful transfer of congressional power in advance of an election, Luttig wrote. But now, in a damning indictment of the president and today's congressional Republicans, it would be hard to find even one congressional Republican with the integrity, sense of duty to country, honor, and courage to put America above the Republican Party, let alone above Donald Trump. He urged Republicans to decide that they are not going to betray their oaths and their country one last time for Donald Trump, and to make it clear to Trump and Johnson that they will not participate in any unconstitutional plan to deny Democrats seats in the new Congress. He warned them that should Republicans go along with such machinations and the Supreme Court overrule them, the Republican Party would finally meet the fate to which it has been destined since January 6, 2021, and cement its place in history as the most corrupt political party ever to emerge in the United States of America for its second attempt in 6 years to defy the will of the American people on Election Day. The writing is already on the wall, Republicans, the conservative jurist wrote. The Republican Party, in particular, must finally loose the chains of its political and moral enslavement to Donald Trump and separate itself from the MAGA political party cult. Today, in Ireland, where he traveled for the Irish Open at his golf club in Doonbeg, Trump told reporters, "We had a rigged election. As you know, it was totally rigged because I won three times. I didn't win twice. I won 3 times.
1: Letters from an American was written and read by Heather Cox Richardson. It was produced at Soundscape Productions, Dedham, Massachusetts. 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

0: You're listening to Coast Range Radio. I'm Michael Gasco. If you're hearing this before September 21st and you care about public lands, they need you to act, and I'm about to tell you how. The Trump administration, among all the other devious things they are trying to do, is attempting to open 45 million acres of protected public lands to destructive road building, logging, mining, and other exploitative uses by repealing something called the Roadless Rule. Fortunately, this repeal effort has gotten a lot of press, but if you're not familiar, here's a quick primer. Since 2001, the Roadless Area Conservation Rule, or simply the Roadless Rule, has protected over 45 million acres of public lands and the wildlife that rely on them from commercial exploitation. There are about 4 million acres of forests covered by the Roadless Rule in Oregon and Washington alone, including iconic Oregon landmarks like Larch Mountain, Iron Mountain, Mount Hebo, and a lot more. Today, I'm going to re-air part of an interview I did with Len Montgomery, director of Environment America's Great Outdoors campaign and one of the leaders of the Coalition to Protect the Roadless Rule. Len and I get into all the reasons you should take action to help us protect the Roadless Rule from Trump and his fascist goons, but it all boils down to this. The administration has a legally required comment period open until September 21st, and we need your help creating an absolutely massive show of resistance. Now, I know comment periods are not exactly storming the beaches of Normandy, but they are incredibly important for helping the inevitable lawsuits, for discrediting the administration's actions in the eyes of the public, and showing politicians that public lands are a winning issue. So whether or not you listen to the rest of this show, please go to one of the following websites today and submit a comment telling Trump to keep his disgusting hands off our public lands. So if you'd want to sign just a quick petition, great. Go to SaveRoadlessForests.com. 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No one will collect your information unless you give them permission. Now, if you want to check out a really amazing resource that will help you create your own unique comment, I suggest you go to roadless.org. 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Again, the deadline to comment is September 21st, but don't wait. So again, today, not tomorrow, go to SaveRoadlessForests.com to sign a petition or roadless.org to write a detailed comment. Like I said, no organizations keep your information on these websites unless you give them permission. All right, my email is coastrangeradio@gmail.com. Let's learn about the Roadless Rule with Len Montgomery. 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
1: Thank you for having me, Michael.
0: I'm so excited that we finally were able to make this work. You have been working so tirelessly on this issue. So first of all, thank you so much for the work you're doing. Can you give us a really brief overview of the Roadless Rule and the repeal proposal? And then I want to ask you some specific follow-ups after that.
1: Yes, the Roadless Area Conservation Rule is actually very simple. It protects approximately 45 million acres of forest land in our national forest and areas that are protected by the Roadless Area Conservation Rule. No roads, no road reconstruction, and no commercial logging. Pretty simple. And it's been in place for slightly more than 25 years. And unfortunately, in June of 2025, USDA Secretary Rollins announced that the administration had a plan to rescind the rule.
0: And so before we go into their arguments for it and, you know, why conservation organizations are so up in arms about that, could you give us a little more background on the Roadless Rule? Like, what's the history and significance of it? And I think, you know, something I've wondered about, and I'm sure listeners who may be somewhat familiar with it would wonder about, is why is there this separate, less bedrock foundation of a Roadless Rule as opposed to just wilderness areas? Or give us a little bit of the context.
1: Sure. So that is a good question. Why didn't we just make this all wilderness? So the Roadless Rule it was enacted in 2001, but the process of developing it started in the 90s. And this was a project of the Clinton administration and leadership in the Forest Service and land management agencies in the Clinton administration. So the Clinton administration came into office and basically inherited the timber wars, which I will not spend a lot of time on, but I will plug that folks should listen to the Timber Wars podcast that Oregon Public Broadcasting or Oregon Public Media produced. It's a very good deep dive, but the Clinton administration came in, inherited this pretty contentious standoff between environmentalists and logging companies over old growth logging and spotted owl habitat. And it was pretty clear, I think, to the administration that they needed to figure out a new plan for how we were going to manage our forests. And they needed to figure out a plan that was going to prioritize conservation more than had been up until that point. They ultimately realized that all of the roads that were crisscrossing through, and therefore the traffic and the logging project and other development was harming and potentially harming watersheds, drinking water for people, wildlife habitat, and recreational opportunities. And so made the decision that areas that currently did not have roads that were not otherwise protected as wilderness ought to be set aside, kept wild, no roads. And then they also identified areas that did have older roads or, you know, roads that weren't being used, and actually decided we're going to make these roadless as well, and, you know, and decommission those roads. So that was the process. And I guess the other thing to say is that there's a set of the roadless areas that have what are called wilderness characteristics. So basically, you know, on examination, they'd be eligible to be designated as wilderness, but wilderness has to be designated by Congress. And so a member of Congress has to work with local stakeholders, come up with a map, introduce a bill. The stars have to align these days for both houses to actually pass that wilderness bill. And so there are a bunch of the roadless areas that I think have the characteristics of wilderness and would be eligible. And then a set of others that are more, you know, sort of still recovering from whatever activity was happening, but are, have made a better recovery because we've kept them off limits to development for the last 25 years.
0: Yeah. And if you look at maps, and actually, I'm sure that you have some websites or people's web pages that you could plug for interactive maps for folks to see some of these roadless areas. But if you look at them, there's a lot of connectivity to existing wilderness areas. And I guess the question is, so that roadless rule, since it was a rule and not legislation, was that because the Clinton administration politically was not able to get stronger protections? Like, they couldn't get that through Congress, so they did it in a sort of legally a bit, you know, weaker executive way? Is that how that came about?
1: Yeah, that's a good question. I actually worked on the first roadless rule campaign, but I was a 20-year-old college student. So my job was mostly collecting petitions and doing public education. So I wasn't in the room when they decided to make it a rule rather than a law. But yes, I think the administration was wanting to do something. A rule is a strong action that an administration can take. So it is harder to undo a rule than it is to undo something like an executive order or a secretarial order. Those can just be countermanded by a future president or a future secretary. A rule, you know, to undo a rule, you have to go through a rulemaking process, which is has traditionally been pretty rigorous. And the Clinton administration went through a very, very rigorous public engagement process. They held more than 600 public meetings. They received more than 1.6 million public comments weighing in on what they should do with these areas. And I will say this because I was there. None of those public comments were collected online because online petitions did not exist in 1999. So that was 1.6 million pieces of paper that we collected all over the country and mailed into, you know, the DC offices of the various big environmental groups, who then pulled them all together and I think, you know, dragged them over to the Forest Service. And I don't know if it was wagons or pushcart, you know, but it was a physical endeavor.
0: I love that. Old school. Yeah. Well, if we have time at the end, I really want to hear more about your beginnings as a newbie campaigner now that you've come full circle on one of your kind of catalytic issues. But
1: yeah, absolutely.
0: So here we are now, you know, the current administration, as they're trying to do with everything good that we have in this world, trying to undo it as quickly as possible. So since this is a Oregon, Washington podcast radio show, could you give us a little specifics? I know you're not based here in the Northwest, but just a little bit of the specifics, you know, how much acreage roughly are we looking at in the Northwest? Are there any like highlighted places that you would plug and where could people find out more about this, like interactive maps, et cetera? Sorry, that was three questions at once.
1: Sure. Well, I think I can answer them all together. So the Pacific Northwest is one of the most important, if not the most important region when it comes to protecting the last remaining mature and old growth forest, also Alaska. So the, you know, that kind of top left corner on the map, our forests everywhere are important, but Oregon, Washington, and Alaska have the most important remaining old growth and potential to grow more old growth in the country. So first, any work and any action from Oregon and Washington is incredibly important. We're talking about nearly 4 million acres in Oregon and Washington. So Oregon's about 2 million, Washington's about 1.9 million acres of roadless areas. And as you said, there's several different maps. The Outdoor Alliance has a nice map. Trout Unlimited has a good map showing trout streams, and Defenders of Wildlife has a really good map showing the different wildlife species that are in the roadless areas. So, and then places to highlight. So when you look at these maps, you will see that there are actually roadless areas everywhere. And if you have hiked in a forest in Oregon or Washington, you probably hiked through one of these roadless areas and you didn't know it. So some of them are out in the backcountry, but there's an area right around Mount Hood in the National Forest there. There are roadless areas in the National Forest right outside of Olympic National Park. So just to name, you know, two places that are quite close to major metro areas. And one of the things about the roadless area conservation rule is that it protected these places, and then we've all just been hiking through them and enjoying them for the last 25 years, but we didn't put up signs that said, hey, you're entering a roadless area. So unlike wilderness, where you actually often, you know, there's a cute wooden sign and it says you're entering this wilderness area. And I'm a nerd and I like to take selfies with the wilderness area signs. There are no signs that say you're in a roadless area. Now you're out of one. Now you're in one. You're just in it and you're enjoying the fact that you're in nature. And so if you've hiked, you know, in the forest around, you know, Mount Hood, if you hiked in the forest around Olympic National Park, if you've hiked into any of the wilderness areas in Oregon or Washington National Forest, you've likely hiked through one of these protected roadless areas.
0: Yeah, that's a good point. You know, we kind of have been able to take them for granted a little bit. And now it's time to fight for them again. Let's go ahead and jump to how can the public get involved? And I'll ask you again later in the program, but how would you recommend listeners in Oregon or Washington learn more and engage?
1: Sure. So there are a lot of great groups in Washington and Oregon, and I'm going to list some of them, but there are others who I probably will leave off. But we've got Washington Wild, Oregon Wild, Cascadia Wildlands, Central Oregon Land Watch, and the Sierra Club in both Oregon and Washington are some key groups that are currently organizing public meetings and events and volunteer opportunities. And then there are a lot of other organizations plugged in, but those are some of the ones that are doing a lot of the in-person organizing right now.
0: Yeah. And like you say, there's more groups, and all of these groups have great on the ground organizers who would be thrilled to be contacted and have lots of ways for you to plug into that fight. So let's go into some of the arguments. What is the administration saying here? Why do they say this is necessary?
1: So they have two different rationales. One is that the administration has put out, and this has been through Executive Order from the president and other communications, they want to increase timber production in the United States from our public forests. And if you're going to increase timber production in the United States from our public forests, logging in Oregon and Washington would be one of the first things you would do, because the big trees, you're going to be able to produce more timber, more boards, more pulp. So they want to increase timber production. There are a lot of reasons that that doesn't make sense, and we don't. That's a tangent that we could go down, but we don't have to. But that's argument number one. Mm-hmm. Argument number two is that they say we need to do this to prevent wildfires, or to mitigate wildfire damage, or to be able to fight wildfires. And honestly, it's not always clear if it's for fighting them or preventing them, or you know what we're doing. That's also a kind of a ridiculous claim. There's definitely a wildfire crisis. We're in the West. We're in drought conditions. We're having hotter summers. There's a whole bunch of conditions that are leading to these hotter, faster moving mega fires, and we've seen the damage that those can do to to communities and homes. And I don't want to undersell that it is a problem. And there are a lot of things that can be done to, mitigate the harm to communities. But logging in the backcountry is not one of those things. And in fact, the Wilderness Society did a study that showed that more roads actually lead to more fires. So it's not the roads that are setting the fires, obviously, it's people. But how do people get into the forest? Through roads. And, whether it's arson, whether it's negligence, whether it's a spark off of a piece of equipment, or, some other thing, these human caused fires are much more likely to happen close to roads. And so leaving areas wild and roadless actually makes more sense than crisscrossing and putting more roads through the backcountry.
0: Right. And I can't remember what Forest Service document I saw acknowledged that. But I'm 99% sure that I read a Forest Service document not that long ago acknowledging that as a fact, that it's that the roads do actually correlate with more human caused fires, which just makes intuitive sense. So building more of them instead of getting rid of a bunch of them just, by definition is going to increase our fire risk. And then I know a lot of these roadless areas are situated in drinking water sheds. A lot of them are considered really important habitat. What are some of the other reasons that, just besides like a place to hike or whatever, what are some of the other reasons that it's important not to start road building in these places and logging them?
1: Sure. So big one is wildlife. And so connectivity is a word that gets thrown around a lot. That basically just means having a large enough habitat that's all connected to itself. And that's really important for, larger predators who need to have a large range in order to find enough food. It's also really important for animal populations there needs to be a large enough population for them to breed and stay healthy. And there are critters that will not cross roads, whether there's traffic on them or not. The road breaks up their habitat. And so then you end up with smaller populations kind of stranded on each side. And so that's one piece for wildlife. The other is just the noise pollution, air pollution, water pollution that come with not just, it's roads, it's the cars, it's the equipment, it's what happens when you, log or mine. All of those things are bad for wildlife. And as we develop and pave over more and more of the earth, forests are one of the refuges for thousands and thousands of species that we're moving them into smaller and smaller places. So that's number one. Number two is that forests filter water. We all drink water. Millions of Americans get their drinking water filtered by national forests, or part of their drinking water filtered by national forests. And the undisturbed forests are the better filters. They have richer soil. They have more trees, more canopy that, can collect the water and drip it down. The developed soil acts sort of as a sponge and pulls out some of the nasty stuff that's in the water. Also, if there's no roads, there's no oil or other industrial pollutants that can get into the groundwater and sort of run down. So if you've got an undisturbed forest, it's doing a way better job of filtering the groundwater as it then goes into the water table and ultimately ends up coming out of our faucets.
0: Tell us about the legislation that is being proposed that would codify into law the roadless rule.
1: Yes. So the Roadless Area Conservation Act, not to be confused with the Roadless Area Conservation Rule, is a bill that actually was originally introduced. The rule was enacted in 2001. I think the Roadless Area Conservation Act was actually introduced in 2002.
0: Oh,
1: so the idea was, to take the rule and codify it. Because as I was saying before, a rule is harder to overturn than an executive order, but a law is harder to overturn than a rule because Congress passes laws. Congress have to unpass is not a word. They would have to pass a law to, to undo it. And then unfortunately, the Congress had not passed the Roadless Area Conservation Act at any point in the last 25 years. But essentially, if it were to pass, it would make the substance of the roadless rule now a law. So it wouldn't change anything about the way the forest is managed or anything like that. It would keep things at a status quo for the roadless rule to be intact, but only Congress would be able to undo it. And that's not impossible. Congress has changed policies before, but it's a harder lift.
0: Right. Yeah. Much stronger protection. As we start to wrap up, I know you are, you have your hands in a lot of pies, so to speak. Are there any other campaigns you have going on that you want to highlight, or anything that we've missed on this topic?
1: Sure. So in the forest space, many of the groups that are working to defend the Roadless Area Conservation Rule, have been and will continue to be working to protect mature and old growth trees and forests in our national forests. And some of those are in roadless areas. Some of them are in wilderness areas, but some of them are not. They're in what the Forest Service classifies as the timber base. So areas that can be opened up for logging. And even before the most recent election, there were dozens of examples of logging projects that were targeting mature and in some cases old growth trees that we think shouldn't have been. The call for an increase in timber production makes us, I wouldn't even say worried. It is certain that in a push to increase that timber production that we'll see more of these types of projects. And we're not just talking about a single 150-year-old tree. I mean, that's nice, but we're talking about areas of the forest that have been untouched and undisturbed by logging or other industrial development for 80, 90, 100 years old. If there's logging in those places, it will take 80, 90, or 100 years to replace them. And so, ultimately, we would like to see a bill in Congress, a rule, maybe a rule and a bill that says, actually, you can't log old growth no matter where it is. We're on the defense right now. And so we're, working with a really great group of forest watch groups all across the country who are monitoring what's happening in individual national forests and just working to pull together a master list that can tell the story of all of the places where, unfortunately, we're moving forward with projects that could have a really significant really significantly damage older forests.
0: Yeah.
1: So that's it's not good news, but it's to say there's plenty to do even after this roadless rule comment period is done. And so to keep an eye out, and actually many of the groups that I listed earlier are part of that effort as well.
0: Well, thank you for bringing us back to kind of that bigger picture, because we've talked about all of these different things on this show, but just it bears endlessly repeating, the assaults on public lands are coming from every angle with this administration and with this, makeup of Congress, from the Fix Our Forests Act to the Trump executive orders, the BLM, in Western Oregon trying to revise their management plans, the upcoming revision of the Northwest Forest Plan, on and on and on it goes. This administration is just... if they're focused on, to the extent that they can focus on anything, they are very focused on liquidating our public assets. And, you know, with the climate crisis, some of these old growth forests, if we lose them, I fear that we won't ever get them back. And so I really believe that, especially like you mentioned at the top of the show, as we kind of wrap up here in Oregon and Washington, we can't affect what's going on, at least not very much, most of us in Gaza or a war in Iran, you know, even in Washington, D.C., but we can protect our public lands here. And they do have an outsized impact, not just for our country, but for the planet. So I think the time defending forests in the Northwest is time very, very well spent. So let me give you the last word and then we'll wrap up. Do you have anything to add as we try to close?
1: Well, I think that was very well said. And I think that our protecting our public lands is not a partisan issue. We have seen that, you know, proposals to sell off millions of acres that came up last summer, that was met with anger and, and grassroots, pressure and pushback from across the political spectrum and across the country. And I think fundamentally, people really like trees. They really like forests. I don't think there's a big swath of the American public who's sitting around saying, wow, I really hope that we cut down all of these wild forests and that we cut down all of the old growth. And so this is something that I believe has broad public support. The more that people understand what's being proposed, I think the more that they'll be opposed to it. And so I would say, you know, go find somebody who you don't necessarily agree with on everything politically and tell them about what's going on with our forests. And I bet that's a place where you'll be able to find some agreement that we shouldn't be opening these areas up to roads and chainsaws and mines.
0: Well, that's a great note to end on. So Len Montgomery with Environment America, thank you so much for being with us on Coast Range Radio. And thank you so much for your work.
1: Thank you so much for having me.
0: That's all the time we have for today on Coast Range Radio. I hope you're as fired up as I am to protect our public lands. So please go to one of the following websites today and submit a comment in support of the roadless rule. Like I said at the top of the show, there's two ways that you can do this. 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Reach out and say hi. Let me know what you think of the show. Thank you so much for listening. 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

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Whether it's fast ripping bluegrass or heartfelt Americana, Dad Weed can be counted on to bring their signature blend of energy and soul to every performance. It's a concert you don't want to miss.

Hey everybody, how are we doing today? Welcome to Paddling Out. I'm Gail Force. You're listening to 91.7 KYAQ Radio, community radio for Lincoln County. We just heard one from Margot Price, and that was off of her 2020 album, That's How Rumors Get Started. And that one was What Happened to Our Love. Well, it's September now, folks, and the seasons are changing, getting a little bit of rain. Chance for you to help out in your community is still there. Folks still need food, so donate some. Help them out with their yard work. Get them prepped there for the winter. We got some more music on the way here. We're going to listen to the Cranberries next with a song of theirs called How.

bedroom, want me to make love. I can take your jiving, can fade your blue, but I can't keep from knowing you think I'm a fool, fool. What do you expect? Santa Claus at Christmas time. What do you expect? Okay, a rose for your time.

91.7 KYAQ Radio, paddling out. Those radio waves are nice and smooth, grooving us along this time. Started out with the Cranberries. A song of theirs called How, off their first LP, Everything. Everybody else is doing it, so why can't we? We also heard from J.J. Cale off his 1981 offering Shades. And What Do You Expect? He had Leon Russell on the keyboards with him there for that one. And then we heard from CCR, Who Will Stop the Rain, off of Cosmos Factory, playing you some vinyl here today. Another one on vinyl that we just heard there, 1975, Lynyrd Skynyrd, Am I Losing? Now remember, folks, we have a theme for each of these programs. Try to figure out what that theme is. Up next, we're going to hear from John Lennon and his 1971 Imagine album. He's asking you the question, how do you sleep?

Thank you.

you follow me? Scars on my back, and because of you.

You're listening to 91.7 KYAQ Radio. Government Mule there. Which way do we run? Prior to that, we heard from Jerry Garcia and Merle Saunders, live one, Who's Loving You Tonight? And we started off that little run there with John Lennon, How Do You Sleep, off his Imagine album from 1971. Got a few more in us here this time around, so stick around.

You've been paddling out. You're on 91.7 KYAQ Radio. We just heard from Metallica, Am I Evil? Also heard from the Scorpions, Is There Anybody There? Getting a little reggae vibe on Love Drive. Kiss, Do You Love Me? Off Destroyer. And we started that set with Night Ranger, Why Does Love Have to Change? Thanks for listening. We'll see you next time.

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Well, for the third time in as many weeks, we're starting off our ride with the Anthony Paul Soul Orchestra from the album What Can We Do? That was Bigger Guitar. You are riding on the Big Blue Train, the Blue Light Central. I'm Mark Trenick. I am so glad you're with us for this one, because sometimes you just got to book, you know, sometimes you just got to bounce. And if you are in a similar place as I am, where your first instinct is, you know, just lock the doors. Leave me alone. I can't even begin to deal. You said, no, that's a dead end. What you got to do is you got to get out there and you got to boogie. Because as a wise man once said, it's later than you think.

0: honey, at that beautiful funeral, I've never seen so many flowers.
1: Yeah, he was a nice man, too, but never had any fun. Didn't have time, just worked and made money. He didn't even have time to enjoy himself.
0: Poor man.
1: You're gonna take that two-week trip, no matter come what may. But every year you put it off, you just can't get away. Next year,

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Hubert Sumlin from the album About Them Shoes. I love the life I live and I live the life I love. Room Full of Blues before that from their very first album. And That's My Life. We heard some fun from Damon Fowler off the album Sugar Shack. And at the very top of that set, from Beepin' and Boppin', Louis Prima. Enjoy yourself. It's later than you think. And you are riding on the big blue train, the Blue Light Central. Very glad to have you guys with us. And this is a theme that I don't even want to think about letting up

Shark bait has such teeth there, and it shows them pearly white. Just a jackknife has old Maggie Heath, babe.

That is from my favorite Magic Slim and the Teardrops album called Blue Magic, which was produced by Papa Chubby, and he really captured Magic Slim. He really did. I'm a blues man. We started off with a cool Cat in Town from Tape 5 featuring Brenda Boykin from the Electro Swing Revolution collection. We heard Barbara Fasano from the Girls of Summer album with her really inventive take on the West Side Story's cool. Heard Mac the Knife from Bobby Darin. It just seemed like that's where I needed to go with that. And then the King of the New York Streets from Dion from the album Yo Frankie. Slim Harpo followed up with I'm a King Bee. And wrapping up, as I said, with Magic Slim and the Teardrops. You can't get any cooler than Magic Slim. He's a blues man. And you're riding on the big blue train, the Blue Light Central. I'm Mark Drenick, and we got ourselves one more turn on these tracks before we head into the station. So right back to it.

J. I am the cool. I am the cool, yeah. 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I am the cool. The finest restaurants, well, they all know me by name. They gave me the best table and sent everyone else away.

Well, I've had an opportunity to slip the boss into these last couple of shows. Always a good ride when you hear Bruce Springsteen. And we did there with Man at the Top. We heard My Turn, My Time from Deuna Greenleaf before that. EGO from Kyle Rowland prior to that. And leading off with I Am the Cool, the Bone Shakers featuring Don Was from Live to Be This. And we live to be this. Riders on a train that will arrive again, and hope you'll join us when the big blue train does arrive again next time. Till then, for the Catfish Woman, Railroad Tie, the Maxwell Kid, and the rest of the crew, I'm Mark Drenick.

0: and awesome.
1: View the Future announces its first annual fundraising event, Rooted and Rising, an evening with Indigenous leaders and advocates, on Saturday, September 11th, from 4 to 8 p.m. at the Yahats Commons. The keynote speaker will be Amy Bowers Cordalis, a nationally recognized advocate for Indigenous rights, and Robert Kenta, tribal council member of the Confederated Tribes of Siletz Indians and a cultural leader and historian. For tickets and more information, go to www.viewthefuture.org.

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1: KYAQ would like to congratulate Daryl McKeel for his 90th win of the Point Puzzle. Now, here's this week's Point Puzzle. Good luck, Daryl.
2: It's time for the puzzle.
3: Last week, I asked you to send me something that you would find at school in 9 letters. It contains 3 overlapping 4-letter words that English has borrowed from a foreign language. 2 with no changes, and 1 requires replacing an E with an A. Well, the answer is cafeteria, which gives you cafe, fete, and aria. Our winner this week is Tracy Bacon, who listens to WUTC in Cleveland, Tennessee.

0: books and pens.
1: For the new puzzle, start with a common two-word phrase for an action that might involve flattery. Add a single letter, and you have two words describing my dinner tonight. So again, start with a common two-word phrase for an action that might involve flattery. 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When you have an answer, send your name, your answer, and the station which you hear the puzzle to puzzle@kpov.org. I'll select one winner from among any answers received by this Saturday.

0: This has been Pearl Stark with your Point Puzzle for the week of September 7th. The Point Puzzle is produced at KPOV, High Desert Community Radio.
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1: Now here's local and regional news, information, and weather brought to you by the KYAQ Community News Network. As many questions as answers floated around the Hatfield Marine Science Center this week as researchers drawn from thousands of miles pondered the perilous fate of the Pacific gray whale. The first-of-its-kind gathering Wednesday and Thursday was held as the iconic whales face plummeting numbers and challenges not seen since perhaps the days when they were hunted to near extinction in the late 19th century. There's virtually no chance of gray whales going extinct, said Josh Stewart, an ecologist at Oregon State University's Marine Mammal Institute. But a dramatic decline of more than 30% in recent decades, he added, puts the current gray whale population as far lower than anything we are used to. In addition to the many physical and environmental challenges facing the estimated 16,000 gray whales, who make one of the longest annual migrations of any mammal on Earth, many in attendance also spoke privately of worries that an anti-science bent of the Trump administration makes matters only worse. Some pointed to the reported 35% reduction in staff of NOAA, many of them senior researchers and scientists since Trump took office in 2025. Others noted that the administration has already tipped its hand, for instance, by ordering the decommissioning of a $368 million deep-sea observation system. That order, since partially reversed after congressional blowback, affected at least one array of data sensors off of Newport. It's basically just malice toward the environment, Mark Palmer, associate director of the Berkeley-based Earth Island Institute, told the Lincoln Chronicle. A lot of the folks here can't talk about that because they may have too much to lose, but it's certainly a reality many of them are dealing with. Any assessment of overall gray whale health starts with population counts and goes from there to increasingly more detailed information. Many noted that, yes, the total count is far below the 27,000 gray whales that populated the ocean waters from Mexico to the Arctic a decade ago. Complicating those counts is the difficulty of actually spotting individual whales and other census factors. Stephen Schwartz, co-director and senior scientist at the Gray Whale Research in Mexico program, has studied gray whales in their breeding lagoons in Baja California since 1977. About 15 years ago, he said, some 80 whale mothers with healthy calves were seen swimming in the lagoons, where gray whales historically spend their winter months before heading back toward feeding grounds in the Arctic. This year, by contrast, that number fell to just 8. That got our attention, he said. It was disturbing and unusual. One indicator of poor health among the general population is the increased number of strandings reported over the past 2 years, according to some presentations. Throughout the gray whale's entire range, strandings, often by emaciated animals, have been on the rise. At least 150 gray whales have washed up dead on the West Coast this year alone, according to NOAA's most recent data. Of those, 11 wash up in Oregon and 30 in Washington. In highlighting the origin of the whale's ongoing troubles, some researchers pointed to the disappearance of the Arctic sea ice, long considered pivotal to the animal's ability to fully stock up on food for the more than 10,000-mile round trip to Baja and back. When it comes to what lies ahead for Pacific gray whales, the session was not without a sense of optimism. Unlike blue whales, for instance, which rely almost exclusively on waterborne krill for food, grays can switch between a wide variety of prey, feeding on more than 90 different types of animals and organisms. Gray whales also are highly adaptive when it comes to feeding strategies. They can employ at least 5 different types of methods to consume food and may be anywhere from the water column to tiny shrimp, all but buried in the shallow sea floors of the Arctic. Their golden ticket to survival, however, may lie in their ability to find altogether new places to stop and feed along their migratory route. A major drawback of the whale's newfound strategy is that traveling into waters heavily populated by humans greatly increases the chances they will be struck and injured by passing ships. Of the documented deaths of gray whales in any given year, nearly 20% are associated with boat strikes. But if that's where the food is, researchers said, it's hardly surprising that the whales will head there to feed. John Kalambakidis, a senior research biologist and one of the founders of Cascadia Research Collective in Seattle, is also helping document the dramatic appearance of whales near Gray's Harbor on Washington's central coast. Of all the whales counted in the area last year, he told his audience, more than 100 were first-timers who had not previously been seen in the area. It's a telling detail, he said, and one that portends what may lie ahead if the gray whale is to survive. In describing the foreseeable future of the whales, he added, everything focuses on supplemental feeding grounds. The whale's past, presenters agreed, which includes surviving everything from the massive hunts of the late 1800s to more recent population declines, likely indicates they'll be around for years to come. Dana Timms, The Lincoln Chronicle. Oregon lawmakers agreed to spend an additional $1.25 million to increase the number of ballot drop boxes across the state. Secretary of State Tobias Reed requested emergency funds from state lawmakers to buy 20 more drop boxes and to pay election officials for what he expects will be more voters using ballot drop boxes rather than mailing their ballots this fall. Oregon election officials are encouraging voters to choose the drop box over the mailbox this election day. I told Oregonians I would use every tool available to ensure Oregon's election remains secure, accurate, and fair despite ongoing federal attacks, Oregon Secretary of State Tobias Reed said in a statement. Oregonians will have more secure locations to return their ballots this election and a tool to be confident that their vote was counted. Reed's efforts to increase the number of ballot boxes is tied to a concern that United States Postal Service changes resulted in slower processing of ballots. But the push for emergency funding started to feel more urgent in recent weeks as the very notion of mail-in voting in Oregon and across the nation has been caught in the middle of a legal battle. Oregon officials have said repeatedly they are confident that the November 3rd election will play out as usual. But Reed, a Democrat elected to office in 2024, has argued the additional funding will help. An additional $618,000 will pay for the new drop boxes. $154,000 will go toward ballot tracks, an opt-in option for voters to be able to track the status of their ballot. And $480,000 is earmarked for counties to send updated voter notification cards to inactive voters in an attempt to update the voter list and clear out any inactive voters. Across the nation, Trump's executive order targeting vote by mail would allow the Postal Service to decide which voters can receive a ballot if states agree to comply by sharing their records with the Postal Service. That order has sparked confusion. The Trump administration has asked a Supreme Court to weigh in before the midterm elections, which are less than 2 months away. Oregon voters have been voting by mail since the 1990s. Lauren Drake, Oregon Public Broadcasting. 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
3: In the wake of the largest federal cuts to SNAP in history, food assistance sites across Oregon are reporting more people who have never needed to visit a food bank are becoming regulars. According to Feeding America, 1 in 7 people and 1 in 6 kids now face food insecurity in Oregon. Nate Larson is with Snowcap Community Services, which runs an emergency food pantry in Portland. He says the pantry is serving about 2,000 more people per month than they did a year ago.
4: People are getting kind of broadsided on all fronts here. Gas is more expensive. Bills are more expensive. Food is more expensive. It's very common now to hear somebody say that I never thought I would have to come to a food bank, but here I am.
3: SNAP is the nation's largest anti-hunger program, and according to the Center on Budget and Policy Priorities, 70% of the people receiving SNAP benefits are older adults, disabled, or children. The Trump administration says cuts to the program through last year's tax and policy bill were needed to reduce federal spending and curb waste. Key changes include new eligibility requirements. Kirsten Wageman, also with SNOCAP, has been working in food pantries for 25 years. She calls the rise in need staggering. Adding cuts to SNAP are a major driver.
5: Even folks that are working one or more jobs, even if they've received SNAP assistance in the past, it's gone almost to nothing, even for larger families.
3: September is Hunger Action Month, and Larson encourages Oregonians to support their local food pantries with donations of food, clothing, or time volunteering. He says he's grateful for the support his pantry receives from neighbors. I'm Isabel Charlet, Oregon News Service. 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
1: Now, here's the extended weather forecast for the Central Lincoln Coast for Monday, September 14th. Patchy fog this morning, otherwise mostly cloudy, gradually becoming sunny with a high near 66 and a light north wind 5 to 10 miles per hour. Increasing clouds this evening with a low around 52. On Tuesday, partly sunny with a high near 65 and overnight low of 52. On Wednesday, sunny with a high of 72 with a north-northeast wind 8 to 13. Mostly clear Wednesday night with a low around 56 and breezy. On Thursday, sunny and a high near 71, a low of 55. On Friday, partly sunny with a high near 67. On Saturday, patchy fog, otherwise partly sunny with a high near 66. And on Sunday, mostly sunny with a high near 67 degrees. And that's the news from KYAQ, Lincoln County's only community radio station.
6: The Public News Service Monday afternoon update. I'm Mike Clifford. It could happen as early as this week. Leaders of the Kennedy Center for the Performing Arts, installed by President Donald Trump, say the center is now on the brink of bankruptcy. According to documents obtained by the Washington Post, they argue putting Trump's name on its facade and thus ensuring his fundraising efforts may be the only way to avoid imminent and certain fiscal collapse. And the National Weather Service said the hardest hit areas this weekend appeared to be northern New Jersey and parts of New York's Westchester County. NBC News notes flash flooding from heavy rains prompted road closures, water rescues, and commuter rail problems across the tri-state area on Sunday. Meantime, farmers and small ag advocates are finding ways to manage a season that so far bore little fruit.
7: Losses of apples, cherries, peaches, nectarines, and apricots in the mid-Atlantic due to this year's cold snap range anywhere from 70 to 100%. As greenhouse gas emissions continue to fuel climate change, experts fear that this year's harvest is a harbinger of things to come. Ben Wenk, with Three Springs Fruit Farm, remembers how a catastrophic freeze in April left the flower petals on his trees looking singed. Speaking at a Silver Spring farmer's market, he said the farm lost 95% of its stone fruit.
8: We've seen climate change manifesting itself in a variety of ways. This is the first time that the changing climate has resulted in a catastrophic frost injury of this magnitude and this scope. There's nobody alive who's seen anything like this.
7: Wenk adds he's studying how best to build a more resilient orchard. I'm Simone Perez.
6: Next, Illinois is seeing a major expansion of renewable energy alongside a power struggle over who gets to call the shots. Now communities are being asked to consider how to make that growth work for them.
9: The state has more than 13,000 megawatts of installed wind and solar capacity combined, and this summer, regulators approved another 1,500 of new renewable projects. Jeff Risley with Renewable Energy Farmers of America says communities that are skeptical should look beyond whether they can stop a project and consider what they can gain through what he calls a community benefit agreement.
10: Which is essentially a contract between the community and the developer to deliver benefits beyond just the taxes that they are paying.
9: I'm Judith Ruiz Branch reporting.
6: And starting Friday, the Trump administration's new rules on public charge go into effect. Adriana Cadena with the nonprofit Protecting Immigrant Families Coalition says a wide range of programs can be counted against an immigrant, including Medicaid, CHIP, SNAP, or Section 8 housing assistance.
11: This new public charge policy is intended to force families to choose between applying for a green card, even now or in the future, or accessing basic needs like food, rent, and health care.
6: The public charge is used to determine how much an applicant might need public assistance. The change overturns Biden-era policy that limited this rule to federal cash assistance or long-term institutionalization. This is Public News Service.
12: Alaska faces questions from children's advocates about how it will use its share of the $17 billion settlement with the social media company Meta.
13: Alaska could receive up to $23 million over a decade as part of the deal. Most states are using their share for youth mental health programs, crisis hotlines, and school initiatives. Alaska Children's Trust President Trevor Storrs says the lack of youth mental health programs presents a grave concern given Alaska's teen suicide numbers and social media's youth mental health.
14: We have 6 times higher rate of teen suicide and or attempted suicide compared to the rest of the nation. That's just one indicator that we're seeing how our kids are struggling.
13: In a press release, Alaska's Attorney General Corey Mills says, as a mom, she's incredibly relieved the settlement installs safeguards around kids and social media. I'm Mark Moran.
12: And extreme heat represents an urgent workplace safety hazard in Midwestern states like Michigan, but competing measures in the Congress have blocked a solution.
15: The Occupational Safety and Health Administration, or OSHA, proposed a rule requiring that employers provide water, rest breaks, and cooling for workers. But it's since stalled, and legislation has been introduced to prevent OSHA from enforcing the rule. Nicole Hernandez-Hammer with Service Employees International Union says hotter outdoor temperatures aren't going away.
16: Conditions, whether you're indoor or outdoor during extreme heat or even just the hotter times of the summer, can be and have been life-threatening. Fast food workers, as an example of that, in hot kitchens without proper cooling.
15: Union members submitted more than 1,000 public comments supporting the standard. I'm Roz Brown.
12: Finally, Congress is considering funding to repair public lands in New York and nationwide. Since 2020, the National Parks and Public Lands Legacy Restoration Fund has funded billions in unaddressed maintenance issues.
17: More than $1 billion has gone to several New York public lands. However, the fund expired in 2025, with more than $35 billion in repairs still needed nationwide. Michael Oates with the Hudson Valley Economic Development Council says national parks are important to the local economy.
18: There's over 400,000 visitors that come to that part of the Hudson Valley, supporting close to 200 jobs. And these sites are a critical component to keep people staying in the valley, spending money at restaurants, hotels, and shops.
17: Data show New York still needs another $1 billion to clear the rest of its repairs from the federal backlog. Bills in both chambers of Congress to reauthorize the Legacy Restoration Fund have widespread bipartisan support, but there are divisions on what specifically the money should be spent on. I'm Edwin J. Vieira.
12: Between 2020 and 2025, the Legacy Restoration Fund helped fund more than 1,000 repairs. This is Mike Clifford. Thank you for starting your week with Public News Service. 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
19: I'm Dr. Anthony Lizerwitz, and this is Climate Connections. In Beaufort, Carolina Beach, and other coastal towns in North Carolina, residents increasingly face flooding, even without rain in sight.
20: Our tides and our normal changes in ocean water levels are now happening on top of higher average sea levels. And that water level is too much for the infrastructure. And so you get roads that are inundated, stormwater drainage systems that don't function anymore.
19: Miyuki Hino of the University of North Carolina at Chapel Hill says flooded roads force people to miss work and school.
20: People skip their doctor's appointments and other types of critical errands because the roads are cut off. This might not seem like a big deal, but when this type of flooding is happening 50, 60, even 100 days a year in some of the places that we study, that really adds up.
19: To track the problem, Hino's team has been installing sensors

0: Oil jumps to over $100 a barrel and is likely to go much higher. The Super El Nino is increasing sea levels and damage along California's coast. Plus,
1: these are documents that show what the city knew about the toxic air around Ground Zero, when they knew it, and how they acted to limit liability.
0: New York City Mayor Mamdani releases 9/11 documents revealing dangerously toxic air.
2: All of those dangerous toxins and more straight ahead from BradBlog.com. I'm Brad Friedman.
0: And I'm Desi Doyen.
2: Stand by for 6 minutes of independent green news, politics, analysis, and snarky comment.
3: For gasoline, we'll get them below $2 a gallon.
4: But not until after the midterm.
3: I think it's going to take a little bit longer than the midterm.
4: And Mr. President.
2: Yeah, I think it's going to take a lot longer. This is your Green News Report. Okay, Desi Doyen, as long as we are waiting any second for gas to drop to below $2 a gallon, what do you got for us in the meantime?
0: Well, as you've noted, more economic pain is in store for Americans as global benchmark oil prices surged past $100 a barrel again for the first time since July amid escalating attacks on oil infrastructure in Donald Trump's war against Iran. According to an analysis by Brown University, over the last 6 months, Trump's war has collectively cost U.S. consumers $100 billion just in higher energy prices alone, increasing by $1 million every 2 minutes. Goldman Sachs projects that global oil prices could hit $120 a barrel or more, ratcheting up economic pressure on consumers, farmers, and businesses.
2: So this six-minute report is going to cost Americans $3 million.
0: This week marks the 25th anniversary of the September 11th terrorist attacks in New York, Washington, D.C., and Pennsylvania.
1: The devastating truth is that the suffering did not end once the smoke cleared and the dust settled.
0: New York City Mayor Zohran Mamdani has released tens of thousands of withheld documents on air quality at the Ground Zero World Trade Center site. The documents show that while the Bush administration, EPA, and the city said that the air was safe, city leaders under then-Mayor Rudy Giuliani knew it was not safe, that workers and residents were being exposed to dangerous toxins, and then the city tried to limit legal liability. At a press conference on Tuesday, comedian Jon Stewart, an advocate for 9/11 survivors, joined Mayor Mamdani.
5: Everyone knew. And now it's very clear that the city knew as well. And rather than take the steps to ameliorate the damage that that would cause to its citizens and to the people that were down there, they instead covered it up to get back to business as usual.
0: In the years since, more people have died from their toxic exposure to that air than were killed in the actual terror attack.
2: Really?
0: The documents will assist survivors via the 9/11 World Trade Center Health Program. In other news, Hawaii is facing a long road to recovery after Hurricane Lowell left extensive damage as it swiped by the western end of the islands, knocking out power to most of Kauai and generating the state's first ever tornado. Scientists warn that the brewing El Nino in the Pacific is raising sea levels along the California coast by as much as a foot, increasing the risk of coastal erosion, flooding, and infrastructure damage. In Long Beach, higher sea levels plus powerful waves from Tropical Storm Marie seriously damaged a seawall and Amtrak's coastal rail line, shutting down service in San Diego. More than 60 homes damaged in Long Beach and Malibu, many beyond repair. The city of Malibu declared an emergency after coastal erosion opened up a massive sinkhole at the beachfront home of Nicolas Cage.
2: And note, that's a tropical storm in Southern California, where we don't get tropical storms.
0: We didn't used to. The Trump administration has quietly proposed giving a small piece of Yellowstone National Park to a private developer to build his own park entrance, alarming conservationists and former federal officials who say that the crown jewel of the nation's park system must remain off limits to development. And finally, the Trump EPA is

0: is taking another sledgehammer to the Clean Water Act for the benefit of industrial polluters and developers, moving to strip federal pollution protections from more than 90% of U.S. streams and wetlands that feed into the nation's drinking water.
1: What were we thinking? 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I'm Brad Friedman.
0: And I'm Desi Doyen.
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2: 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It does give voters an opportunity to opt out. 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Similar to VoteSafe.org, users willingly allowed their data to be shared. Could Musk face consequences for the latest scheme? It's not likely. President Trump has left the Federal Election Commission, tasked with policing super PACs, with only 2 of 6 commissioners and no quorum or rulemaking power. We have more on Musk's past schemes and links to legitimate voter registration information sites at AmericanDemocracyMinute.org. I'm Brian Beal.

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take a moment to talk with y'all about death. There's a lot of folks who fear death coming quick and swift in the night, stealing away from them the toil of their hands and the fruits of their labor. But I say unto you today, there ain't a crueler trick that death has ever played on man than fooling a man into thinking that while his soul was quite dead inside, he was in fact alive on the outside.

0: September 12, 2026. On Thursday, in the New Republic, conservative Judge J. Michael Luttig published a dire warning to the Republican Party and to all Americans. In the piece, Luttig outlined how Republicans could refuse to seat elected Democrats in January after a Democratic victory in the 2026 midterm elections of November. The coming crisis, the piece says, would be the final battle for America's democracy. Luttig spelled out that Trump is fighting a war against America's democracy. While the refusal of Vice President Mike Pence to assist his power grab made it fail in January 2021, Luttig notes, today Trump and his Republican congressional allies are more determined than ever to take over the country. Luttig focuses on the ability of House Speaker Mike Johnson, a Republican of Louisiana, to prevent the recognition of duly elected Democratic representatives on January 3rd. Johnson has the power, Luttig says, to remove the current House clerk, Kevin McCumber, and replace him temporarily with a MAGA loyalist who will refuse to list Democrats on the roll of those elected to the 120th Congress. In this scenario, once Democrats are eliminated, they will have to get a federal court to order the temporary clerk to list their names. If a court does so, another crisis point will arrive if the clerk simply refuses to obey the order. Then it's possible the courts will stay out of the fight until the 120th Congress formally convenes and the Republicans vote not to seat the Democrats. That vote would be reviewable by the courts, including the Supreme Court. But that review would take weeks, if not months, paralyzing the United States and leaving the country helplessly vulnerable to all the world's evil, as it would have been in January 2021 had Mike Pence not thwarted Donald Trump's plan to overturn the 2020 presidential election. And at that point, how would the current Supreme Court answer the question? Is the United States of America a democracy in which we, the people, elect our representatives to the Congress and to the presidency, or is it not? As if to illustrate Luttig's warning, House Speaker Johnson told attendees at Trump's convention in Dallas on Thursday, "We cannot and will not allow them to take the majority in Congress. We're not going to do it." Trump's attempt to use the United States Postal Service to screen mail-in voting has recently had a test run. Yesterday, Jim Saxa of Democracy Docket picked up a story from Jeff Berlew of the Tallahassee Democrat to report that the United States Postal Service rejected mailed ballots from Leon County in Florida because the words "return service requested" were only 0.236 inches from the election office's return address. They were supposed to be a full quarter inch apart. So, the delivery of those mail-in ballots came down to a federal complaint about a spacing issue of 14 thousandths of an inch. It's ridiculous, Supervisor of Elections Mark Early told Berlew. But, as Saxa notes, the rejection of ballots for such a petty flaw shows what will likely happen if the Supreme Court lifts the injunction blocking the Postal Service from implementing the new rules it has put in place since Trump ordered such interference in a March executive order. On Thursday, September 10th, Nick Corasaniti of the New York Times reported that the Department of Justice, or DOJ, under Trump, has sent threatening letters to at least 30 top election officials in the states, warning that those officials are currently under investigation and are subject to ongoing litigation, and so must not destroy any records relating to the 2024 election. As Corasaniti notes, the administration has sued 30 states for their voter lists and has lost 23 of the cases and won none. Trump has claimed to be the victim of voter fraud since the 2016 primaries, but has never produced any proof of his claims. In July, Harmeet Dhillon, who heads the Civil Rights Division in the DOJ, threatened state election officials with criminal prosecution if any non-citizens cast a ballot in their state, although it is already illegal for non-citizens to vote. And Secretary of Homeland Security Mark Wayne Mullen threatened election officials with criminal prosecution if they did not put Trump's election changes into effect. Election officials already follow the laws about retaining documents, so the letters seem to be about threatening them. Nevada Secretary of State Francisco Aguilar, a Democrat, told Cora Sunniti, "It's the constant flood the zone of harassment and intimidation and threats of legal action, hoping we'd fold at some point. But," he added, "we're going to continue to follow the law and do what's in the best interest of our voters." And what of the MAGA Republicans Trump would like to see in Congress? Liz Goodwin of The Washington Post reported yesterday that 25-year-old Stephen Wojtek, a top campaign staffer for Senator John Husted, a Republican of Ohio, has recently cultivated a public playlist of songs celebrating the former country of Rhodesia, in which a white minority ruled over a black majority, captioning it, "Homesick for a place that no longer exists." Rhodesia is a rallying cry for white supremacists who deplore the change that created Zimbabwe. Wojtek also appears to be a historical reenactor who appears to have both worn Nazi uniforms and used a photo of Nazi soldiers as his Facebook profile picture. Ohio Governor Mike DeWine appointed Husted to the Senate to replace J.D. Vance after Vance was elected to the vice presidency. And Husted is now locked in a battle for that seat with former Senator Sherrod Brown, a Democrat known for his defense of labor. A statement for Husted said that while Wojtek denies negative intent, the campaign was parting ways with him. As Goodwin notes, growing numbers of younger Republicans have been expressing support for white nationalism and the Nazis. Indeed, in his warning, Luttig did not single out Democrats to protect democracy. As he noted in a piece on his Substack in August, plenty of people are already fighting. He called out Republicans. There was a time not long ago when virtually every member of Congress could be expected to commit to the peaceful transfer of congressional power in advance of an election, Luttig wrote. But now, in a damning indictment of the president and today's congressional Republicans, it would be hard to find even one congressional Republican with the integrity, sense of duty to country, honor, and courage to put America above the Republican Party, let alone above Donald Trump. He urged Republicans to decide that they are not going to betray their oaths and their country one last time for Donald Trump, and to make it clear to Trump and Johnson that they will not participate in any unconstitutional plan to deny Democrats seats in the new Congress. He warned them that should Republicans go along with such machinations and the Supreme Court overrule them, the Republican Party would finally meet the fate to which it has been destined since January 6, 2021, and cement its place in history as the most corrupt political party ever to emerge in the United States of America for its second attempt in 6 years to defy the will of the American people on Election Day. The writing is already on the wall, Republicans, the conservative jurist wrote. The Republican Party, in particular, must finally loose the chains of its political and moral enslavement to Donald Trump and separate itself from the MAGA political party cult. Today, in Ireland, where he traveled for the Irish Open at his golf club in Doonbeg, Trump told reporters, "We had a rigged election. As you know, it was totally rigged. Because I won three times. I didn't win twice. I won 3 times.
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